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We're listening to a live stream from Trosmo in Norway. It's run by Arctic Auditories, Hydrospheres in the High North. The stream box is located on the fourth floor of the Arctic University of Norway and streams the sounds of seagulls and other birds, dogs, water, various boats, wind, air traffic, students, staff, workers, visitors and walkers. Thank you for listening.

You're listening to Reveille. I think we were a bit mesmerized by the sounds from Halosuro in Bangalore, a live stream by Ishan. And we've moved now to Totumugam, Aluva in Kerala, in India. And this is a stream, it's a collaboration between A and AE and Inspiral London.

To read more about the sounds that we are listening to, and to join the internet relay chat, you can visit soundtent.org/relay. We've just moved to Skala Forest Recreation Area, Järva County, Estonia. This stream is from a sound camp by John Grzynich and EKA New Media, the Estonia Academy of Arts. Thank you very much for listening.

Việt Nam mình. To stream playing with the bottle at the Mara by the river Kavalan, Sweden. Apologies for my pronunciation throughout this section of Rebecca. We spoke to Ingrid earlier here at Asanka and Beck. Ingrid is part of the reality-based audio workshop group, alongside Yiska Fusig, who will be listening to the live stream from shortly, and Ernst Carroll, who we heard earlier in the Reve mix in California. Thank you very much for listening.

Hello. Apologies for the drop there. We're working with streamers and with networks that are sometimes disconnected.

Villainous Atacananus by Vitus Purunus. A forest right in Atacananus neighborhood

Apologies as well for my very quiet announces. I will make more of an effort to become clear. Please do say in the IRC on soundtent.org/reveille if anything has become muddled in the mix. Thank you very much.

Hello. We're listening with Jeskia Husek at St. Hansen, Oslo. From St. Hansen, you have a wide view towards the south, west and north. You see parts of the city of Oslo, forest, the fjord and distant mountains. On the stream, we have electromagnetic interference.

Yiskia, sorry, Yiska is our third and final participant in the reality-based audio workshop this year, participating in Revenge.

We have now moved to Sisimiu Garden, Bucharest, Romania, with a live stream

live streaming for the Dawn Chorus Day from the Simigu Gardens in the centre of Bucharest. The streaming is made during a public listening event organised by Semi Silent together with Simish Sigu Civic Initiative. Again, my apologies for the pronunciations throughout this section of Ruben. Thank you very much for listening.

We are now listening with Duve Kuyave Poska, a live stream by Yona Vairava. Stream from the Duve Kuyave Poska is being part of Into the Light, plus sign, rural development, plus sign, initiative, hyphen, lesser than symbol. Thank you very much for listening.

Hello. We're now listening to a stream box installed on the balcony of Beck in Bergen. I installed this box 2 weeks ago when we arrived for our residency here. And over the course of 2 weeks, hooded crows have taken the majority of the wind protection on the right channel. Presumably for their nests.

We've begun to move quite rapidly through the live audio feeds as we approach a very dense section of the Reveille broadcast. We're now listening to a stream box in Valdres, Radovoy, Alva, Norway by M. N. Halvorsen. A mobile stream box located in a small holding at the northern tip of Rodney Island, outside Bergen, Norway. The location features studios, farm buildings, a varied woodland landscape of birch, rowan, pine and spruce, with the stream box positioned in a forest spot close to the sea.

Now listening with the third and final stream from Bergen as part of this residency. We're listening to the Jungenhütte, or Listening Lodge, an artwork in public space dedicated to listening and is situated on the Torfelt in the Bergen Mountains. Jungenhütte was initiated by artist Eileen Mar Olven Vista in dialogue with the Sami artist and architect Jan Langer, and developed and completed in collaboration with Vin Gallery in Berlin. Bergen. Ole Musat, Sami House, AS, and Bergen Sami Association. Bergen,

Lys Linguis, Island of Kuz, Griswold. A stream by Una Sonic, Udu No. Island of Kuz, a coast of floating mire, marshes, 10 kilometers northwest of Greifswald, Germany. A solar-powered station by Udu No, Radio.Earth, and Bauhaus University Weimar Department, the sounds to these in acoustic.

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This stream broadcasts from a balcony in Aguza, within a residential block along a secondary street. While removed from the intensity of the main roads, the soundscape carries a steady presence of Cairo's everyday rhythms. Passing cars, the calls of street vendors, conversations between residents in public street settings, and the calls to prayer.

We have now moved to Cosmic Meadows. A live stream by Udo Noll, Magdalena Mandalova, and Michael Kennedy.

We are now listening with Kabul, Tashnaz, Majka, Budapest, Hungary, with a live stream by Adam Darius. Once again, apologies for my pronunciation throughout this section of Reveille. Thank you very much for listening.

Rionalis Lingui, Bornholmer, II, Kleinengarten Lange, Berlin, Germany. With a live audio feed from Peter Cusack. This audio feed is hosted

I want to say goodbye to you because Reveille has to move on, but this bird is taking the rightful place. Over the past 2 hours, I have been mixing Reveille live from Beck in Bergen. When I started, it was dark, and now dawn has risen up over the mountains around us. I would like to thank Beck for hosting me on this two-week residency. I would like to thank my fellow members of Soundcamp for supporting me throughout this mix, especially Grant and Sasha, who are, at this moment, I believe, been awake for many hours.

I'm going to stay with you till the end of the Vay in the IRC. I would also like to say that for me, Vay is not only about the live sounds that we are listening to, but it is the listening with and listening together. Thank you very much for listening.

Thank you very much to Motru for that, mixing us through that long evocative section through Eastern Europe and into Berlin. And we're finishing with, we just had a pair of streams from Berlin, one from Berlin Neukölln by Udo Noll, who's part of Radio.Earth, has been key to many of the streams already that we've been hearing. And then on to Floating, a stream by Kate Donovan and Lorena Carras. And as Mort said, we're going to move fairly swiftly. We have a sort of extraordinary collection of streams to move through as we go into the final 2 hours of the broadcast. So some apologies for speed at points, and we'll try to find other points to pause. Thank you for listening.

This is the second of two streams by Jan Kartička. This is from Liberec Radice in the Czech Republic. And the former stream was from House of Arts, Ústí nad Labem, also in the Czech Republic.

We just listened to three live streams in quite quick succession. The first one was from Kowazu in Kemeny by Harness Into Light. Sorry, that was the URL. The stream is Rural Development. The second stream was by Uru Collective in Bratislava. Streamers Zdruzeni, Feru Kireli, and Eva Vozarova. And then finally, the Kirschmoser Ost stream from Germany by Udo Noll.

So the first of those three streams was from FLUC, the Center for Arts and Communities. It was set up by Sandro Nicolussi. And we moved on to Bodalec Hill in Prague by Martin Lauer. And then to Tice Udolí, Rostoki in the Czech Republic. The stream was with the Museum of Prague with Martina Valašková. And just to acknowledge that these last two streams and others in the group that we're going to be hearing are coming from the very significant network of Sensei, the Central European Network for Sound and Ecology. We've contributed a very significant cluster of streams to Reveille this year. Thank you very much.

The first of those three streams was the edge of a forest in Nisbor by Martin Lauer. The second was from the Node 9 lab in Slaviki, Czech Republic. Streamers are listed as birds with technical support from Mikhail Klodner. And this live stream is my balcony in Hamburg, Othmarschen, Germany, a stream by Alexander Johannes.

We have three streams from Chania in Crete, one of which is down. First from the Old Town and Harbour by Jared McManus, whose stream from Ireland we heard on Saturday. And the second from the Flora and Fauna Preservation Park Museum with the Technical University of Crete by Maria Papadomenalaki. The third stream is not available, also by Maria. Regular listeners to Reveille will have missed Maria's mix through India and Eastern Europe. She was unable to join the broadcast this year, and we look forward to her return for Reveille 14. Thank you for listening.

That first poetry stream was from Lake Ohrid in Lynn, Albania, by Daniel Yuri Pachtel. We moved to Schleinheim in Germany to an open cast mine, the live stream by Lefteris Chrysalis. And Nadia was streaming from Feinberg in Linz. We were unable to open the stream by René Hofmüller and Valentina Vuksic in the Kunstgarten Graz. I'm listening now to Bat Mic 2 by Radio.Earth in the St. Margarethen Church Tower in Kala in Thuringia.

With that trio's dreams, we started with To Ring in the Forest, a stream by Nelly Moya. Then we moved through Borken Singles in Germany by Christian Gelke and Andreas Wozoschnoik or Nyuk. And now we're listening to Parakag in Slovenia, a stream by Tarek

We missed Father Digi foam by foe. AM. She'd been listening to you and enjoying. And we picked up two streams, both by Nant Bredevolt, one from Svole in the countryside, one from a nature reserve in Svole. And we moved on to a very quiet stream from North Rhine-Westphalia, which is perhaps a kind of cold morning pond by Heinz Hartfiel and Reinhardt.

This stream is from Apeldoorn by Jan Schultz from Het Loo Park in the Netherlands. Next we're going to move to a stream by Tini Aleman from Akademie Schloss Solitude in Stuttgart.

the rainy stream a minute ago was from an allotment in Frankendale, a stream by Mickey the Huisman, Soundtrack City. We couldn't get twist gear from Amsterdam, streamer Dam Dam, and now we're listening to Vegan Bus in Amsterdam Nord, a stream by Paola Montesinos Oliva.

So you're catching a little flight of rain there through some of those locations. Remember, we were at Vliegenbos outside Amsterdam, and then the windy stream at End of the World Glacier, Mount Ortlus, Stelvio National Park, Italy, by Lia Mazzari. And we moved on swiftly. It was very windy there, to a shed in a garden with our broadcast partners, Radio Patapoi, by OODOA,

live stream, the final one from the Netherlands. It's from the island of Brienoord in Rotterdam. And the streamer is Buitenplaats.

while we're listening to Dundee Radio Club, getting their stream together. Just do credits on that last series, which started with a stream by Rocco Montoro from Florence, a stream by Tom R. from Brussels, another stream from Brussels on Rue de la Bourrière by Stéphane Piat. Then we ducked into the Vogelklang Sound Camp 2026 in Basel on Feldbergstrasse 48, which was silent as far as we could tell, but interesting stream too. To Pinode, a wonderful non-commercial platform. And now we're with mobile Dundee Radio Club.mp3 in Dundee.

This is a nice rainy stream from Snape Marshes by Carolyn and Ezra. Before that, we passed through Tayport Community Garden in Fife, Scotland, a stream by Casca Hempel and Jim Proctor. Following that, a really long-term stream at the Blicklean Estate on the River Bure by Home Sounds and the National Trust. We couldn't listen to Dove Crag Island in Northumberland by Martin Eccles or the Nature Reserve in Nieuport, Belgium by Katharina Lindekens.

We're gonna move now to a stream by Melissa Reich, That Frack Grand Large, which I believe is in Dunkirk.

Thank you.

This is a live stream from Gearwood by Alex DeLittle, Grant Smith, and the Leeds Ecosystems Atmospheres. It's nice to have a bit of wind and rain to remind us of the weather systems that we've been hearing over the course of the broadcast. Working backwards, before Gearwood we had Alexander Park Food Forest in Glasgow, a stream by Becca and Jenny. Before that, we listened to The Rural Garden and Solar Synth in Suffolk, UK, a stream by Matt Shenton. One more step back was Constable Country in Dedham Valley, a stream by Stuart Bowditch and Matt Shenton.

We started that little passage with La Pointe La Jonction in Genève, Switzerland by Peter Ha. And we passed through Ramsgate Neighborhood by Pedro Figueiredo. Ramsgate Harbour, also a broadcast partner, relaying Reveille. Missed John Johnson's stream from Victoria Park, Glasgow, Whitewood, Orlington. Richard Marston's stream we heard briefly from Briançon in France. And now we're at Chassignol in Burgundy, the stream by Jean-Charles Bourdou. You're listening to Reveille, a 24 plus 1 hour loop of the earth on live audio streams. In this last section of the moving, particularly through Western Europe and those time zones, we're fortunate to have many streams, each of which has its own page, its own point of listening, its own point of interest in a particular place, a particular eco-social project. And we'd encourage you to check out the contacts at soundtent.org/reveille. We apologize to streamers for moving very rapidly in order to acknowledge

Hutton Roof Cracks by wainscoter Dan Cropper and Tia Etherington was there, but very quiet. And we moved on to Taylor Nuttall's stream from Loch Patrick, Castle Douglas and Dumfries and Galloway, and then Sarah Vaughan's Mobile Tollwood stream at Tollwood. And we're listening now near the coast, a stream by Richard Moriarty that's also a permanent fixture of the Acoustic Commons and Locus Sonus sound map at Bear.

Just taking down the aircraft to make a bit of space. This is the Channelsea River in East London by Black School. And before that we heard Coneybanks and Chatham.

This is a live stream by Karina Townsend. It's a hydrophone that's dangling off of her kayak as she floats down the Thames around the Rotherhithe Peninsula. It's part of a project called Drifting on the Tidal.

This is sounds from Tump 39 in Thamesmead in London. It's a zoo-op, an interspecies collaborative, in a former munitions holding area. It's a project of J.D. Swan in collaboration with Three Rivers Bexley and friends at Tump 39. Passed over Reapers Community Growers Collective, we couldn't quite catch, Haynes Abbey Wood. We listened to Hackney Buzzline Offshoot by Dawn Scarf, Soundcamp. And Greenwich Peninsula Ecology Park in London SE10 by the park with Ian Thompson.

swiftly through these streams, trying to keep up with the sun as it moves through a dense patch. In order, we just listen to the University of Greenwich on Stockwell Street in London

Captain Keynes by Liner. That Squeaky One was Hodor Farm in East Sussex, a stream by Toby Edwards and the East Sussex Sound Society. Then we move to Marina Allotments and Mary Roo. And now we're listening to the Open University at Walton Hall. The allotment stream is a walking stream. And Open University is what we're listening to now, and it's a stream by Emma

0: Pescatelli, mi stai per scatelli.
1: Streams over Lane. This is a permanent installation, Étang de Berre Lake by Locustrunners Vitae, the host of the Locustream project, the holders of most of the live materials for Reveille, and they're also running a sound camp at Marseille Frioulti Boulain, which is where they've got a sailing boat outside off Marseille, and you can hear the mixture of sound of the body of the boats and hydrophones, and some voices.

vous.

This is Ravey, and we're currently listening to a live stream by Felix Bloom, streaming from his house in the village in Aziane, France. Coming up to the final half hour of the broadcast and spending some time with our last few streams before we wrap up. Thank you for listening.

So Canto Negros by Mariona Galli takes us to a camp in a rural area of Catalonia known for its forests and open grasslands. First sounds of the day.

We're listening now to a live stream from Camp de l'Arpa in Barcelona. This is a stream by Sean Kinnear.

The scene's located in his home studio by the window. He writes, being out listening to the music of the morning in this neighborhood is always a great pleasure.

The stream is by Isabel Val and Juan Melero. And they write on their page, "For our first participation at Reveille, we will be streaming our daily surroundings from a rooftop in Gracia, a neighborhood located in Barcelona, during the only moment of the day when birds can feel more present than cars."

pond at Stave Hill Ecological Park is an installation by Action Pyramid in the frame of Sound Camp 13 over the Dawn Chorus Day weekend. And it's a hydrophone feed in a new pond in the compound of Stave Hill, one of the first urban, long-term urban ecological parks. The pond itself has been created over a decade, and it gives us a chance to listen to the activities of freshwater ecologies of the unassuming pond outside the shed. Listen to things crashing around in it. And to hear through it, you can also hear wood pigeons, aircraft, the denizens of the site. It reminds us a little bit of the way time pools in Coda Bay after the kind of urgent flight across the streams.

The coder gestures towards incompletion, omissions, extinctions, losses at different scales, from packets to ecosystems. All the transmissions that didn't sync up, everything, body who got left out. Time to pack up. End of meeting. It acknowledges a passage from wave to wake, and a sense of the loop continuing unheard, or heard differently as the machines go off.

We have been listening to Reveille, a 24+1 hour live radio broadcast of the sounds of the earth at around daybreak. The streams that make up Reveille are part of the live sound map operated by Locus Sonus at the Art School of Aix-en-Provence, joined by others at Radio.Earth and independent projects. The Reveille main mix is hosted by Wavefarm in Acre, near Upper Hudson Valley, New York, who have been our broadcast partners since the first edition. Resonance Extra is our long-term UK broadcast partner. This show has been carried by a network of experimental, arts and activist radio stations over internet and FM. Reveille was mixed by Grant Smith and Sasha Brazer-Smith at Stave Hill Ecological Park in London, by Fernando Godoy of Radio Tsunami in Valparaiso, Chile, by Leah Barclay of Biosphere Soundscapes on the Sunshine Coast, Queensland, and by Mort Drew from the Sound Camp at Beck in Bergen, Norway. And our thoughts are with Maria Papadomenalaki, who was unable to join this broadcast. We look forward to her return for Reveille next year.

Survey and Sound Camp 13 were produced by Christine Bramwell, Dawn Scar, Sasha Baritza Smith, and Mort Drew, with design by Sam Baritza Smith and coding by Max Baritza Smith. With thanks to those at Stavehill Ecological Park who have co-produced the sound camp while they was mixed. Helpers, friends, and family. They depend on live sounds from streamers around the earth. Thank you to all those who shared their sounds as daybreak was arriving at their location, including those streams that were unable to appear, or those that we got out of sync with. Thank you to everyone who set up sound camps, or who relayed the broadcast. Sounds are from an innumerable variety of organisms, energies, and things. Thank you all for listening.

What would happen on the morrow of the revolution? Such was the subject of discussion up at the Socialist League at the beginning of William Morris's utopian romance, News from Nowhere, and it was a question that had been much on my mind one morning in the early days of a plague which had spread across the land. Like Morris's pseudonymous hero, William Guest, I was taking myself home to a western suburb of London, only further south, using the means of travelling which civilization has forced upon us like a habit. Except that unlike the vapour bath of harried and discontented humanity that Morris describes, the carriage that I was sat on was empty, and for the first time I could remember, the trains were running on time. Indeed, it was almost eerily punctual as it pulled into each station. As I passed through these familiar landscapes, a journey that I had done countless times before, I reflected on how much had changed in the past few months. But how little of that seemed visible, other than in the strange absence of people, and there were few signs of the disaster that had begun to unfold. This was not a revolution, but it had changed the way we lived in ways that I had never before seen in my lifetime. And I thought of Henri Lefebvre, who said that, to change life, we must first change space. But it was not space that had changed, but our relationship to it, and I began to think about these spaces in which we lived and worked, and how much, or how little they had changed since the time of Morris's writing. I had been furloughed from a low-paid and insecure job of the kind that Morris would have despaired, and there began what felt like an epoch of rest, the first I could remember since the long, idle days of childhood. It was also at this time that I began to walk the Hogsmill, a chalk stream and tributary of the Thames, from its mouth in Kingston, the former market town in southwest London where I lived, to its source in Newell. And as I walked, I began to feel that I was in fact travelling in the manner of H.G. Wells's Traveller, that is to say, not only in space, but in time. There is no difference between time and any of the three dimensions of space, except that our consciousness moves along it. It is only because of the natural infirmity of the flesh, the traveller says, that we are only able to move in one direction. But we live in an old country, and it is easy to feel, even on a train, or walking along a river, that one is in fact travelling in all directions along this dimension, and that even on a short journey one has in fact travelled many centuries. I was living at the time in a Victorian terraced house, which was beset by all the chronic problems of living in such an old building, including a mysterious damp whose source could be found nowhere, but which nevertheless seemed to seep through the walls, and it was where I would be spending a great deal of time in the coming months. Kingston, for all of the changes to its busy town centre, still looked in many places much like it would have done when Jerome K. Jerome's clerks set out from here on their fateful boating trip at the end of the 19th century. The river is no longer tidal beyond Teddington Lock, and indeed there were times that it felt as if the currents of history had not quite reached its banks, and walking along the Hogsmill, tangential as it is to the course of the Thames, it felt as if it had been forgotten by history altogether. The Pre-Raphaelite Brotherhood had also been here in the middle of the same century, when, like Jerome's clerks, they could travel here by train from London, as if backwards in time, to use what was still much of its rural landscape before the suburbanisation of the 1930s, as the pastoral setting to some of its most famous paintings. I wanted to travel forwards as well as backwards, however, and walking along the Hogsmill, from its mouth to its source, against the direction of its current, I thought perhaps I could overcome this natural infirmity of the flesh, and escape the narrow confines of the present. In Patrick Keeler's film, The Dilapidated Dwelling, an investigation into what he calls the predicament of the house in the United Kingdom, he dwells on the technological developments of the past century that have, in many ways, transformed our lives, but his surprise at how little the physical landscape has changed as a result, and that, for many of us, the houses that we live in have stayed the same. Consumer goods have become much cheaper, but houses have become much more expensive to buy and to maintain, and were often in a dilapidated state. My colleague had told me, Keeler says, that though the United Kingdom is now one of the most electronicized and internationalized of the advanced economies, its houses are the oldest and most dilapidated in Western Europe. He dwells on the disparity between what seemed to be the wealth of the nation and its dilapidated appearance, what he calls in his Robinson films the problem of England, and indeed there is something that still felt dilapidated about our country, not just our dwellings and decaying public services, after a decade of austerity. The actual dilapidation of the Palace of Westminster
which has been in urgent need of repair for decades and is at almost constant risk of fire and flood, seemed to symbolise this disparity. But also the government itself, with its combination of social conservatism and free market economics that has characterised British politics since Margaret Thatcher, the contradictions of which are embodied in anachronistic figures such as the leader of the House of Commons, the old Etonian and author of The Victorians, and the co-founder of Somerset Capital Management, an investment firm that specialises in global emerging markets, but are also epitomised by the authors of Britannia Unchained, the political manifesto written by several members of the cabinet, who claim that the British are among the worst idlers in the world. We work among the lowest hours, we retire early, and our productivity is poor. Whereas Indian children aspire to be doctors or businessmen, the British are more interested in football and pop music. British history since the 19th century and the loss of empire is seen in terms of decline, and they offer instead a vision of global Britain in which they aspire to former imperial greatness through low taxation and deregulation, in which they seek to both emulate and exploit these emerging markets, but also the restoration of Victorian values. Early on in the COVID-19 pandemic, one minister, in a parody of this kind of paternalism, suggested that workers had become addicted to the furlough scheme, in which workers' wages were paid for by the government, and that they should be weaned off of it. Like Jerome's clerks, they seem to suggest, the British suffer from a general disinclination to work of any kind. Is this form of capitalism peculiarly British, or is Britain peculiarly capitalist? Keeler asks. In Robinson in Ruins, set and filmed during 2008, the narrator reports news of the financial crash over long shots of the English landscape, as well as events from the history of the enclosure movement, and therefore the origins of industrial capitalism in Britain, and laissez-faire. Although, as Carl Polanyi points out in The Great Transformation, from which Keeler quotes at length in the film, laissez-faire was itself planned, just as it required state intervention after the crash. This required the mobility of the previously settled agricultural workforce, and set in motion the forces of displacement, which were the result of the new market society. Is England a backward capitalism because it has never had a bourgeois revolution? This is the so-called Nairn Anderson thesis. Did it industrialise too soon, leaving its archaic institutions in place and therefore never fully develop? Or is it in fact, as Ellen Meekson's Woods suggests, the most capitalist culture in Europe? Britain is still, after all, the world's fifth largest economy. What has changed, or what has not changed, is the distribution of wealth. The UK's social and physical impoverishment was not a consequence of some inevitable decline, Keeler says, but of the successful operation of a particular economic system in the interests of those who own it. The problem that the film had set out to examine was revealed as a result of political decisions that could be challenged. It was therefore with interest that I began to reread speculative fiction from the period, and therefore also the period that many houses, including the one I was living in, had been built, which seemed to have such an enduring presence in our society. This was the fin de siècle, and the authors believed themselves to be living at the end of an era, or the beginning of another, and imagined, in various ways, social, political, and technological, the transformation of the present. And I was curious to know to what extent their hopes and fears had been realised in the previous century. I had not read many of these books since I was a child, and I was surprised not only to find that some of them were prescient descriptions of our current situation, and that they shared many of our present concerns and preoccupations, but also that many of them were set in the same part of the country that I was living, and in my own time. Looking backward might, after all, be a way of looking forward. In The War of the Worlds, the Martians land in Woking. Robinson and the narrator visit the crater on Horsell Common, and Wells says that in writing the story he wheeled about the district marking down suitable places and people for destruction. The editors of my own edition provide a helpful map of the Martians' path as they travel towards central London, which, perhaps not by coincidence, follows a similar route to the South Western Railway, and which therefore seemed to fulfil the wish of many commuters into the city. The same pleasure and delight of recognition that the audience receives from watching their homes destroyed at the cinema. And it was not without satisfaction that I witnessed the destruction of most of Surrey, where I had spent much of my childhood and adolescence. Kingston is the site of what would have been a spectacular battle, where the artillerymen lie in wait on Kingston Hill, were it not for the sudden introduction of the poisonous gas, which is used to such deadly effect here as elsewhere after the Martians' earlier fatal encounter with their guns.
and in the event, the Martians pass through unhindered and continue their grim march towards the city. Wells only gives us a brief glimpse of the reconstruction that follows the sudden defeat of the Martians by the bacteria, against which, unlike humanity, in its long, slow evolution, it had no immunity. Slain after all man's devices had failed, by the humblest thing that God, in his wisdom, has put upon this earth. The solidarity of the clerks, shopmen, and navvies working together to rebuild the railway is perhaps a sign of things to come. It may be that in the larger design of the universe, this invasion from Mars is not without its ultimate benefit for men. It has robbed us of that serene confidence in the future, which is the most fruitful source of decadence. The gifts to human science it has brought are enormous, and it has done much to promote the conception of the commonwealth of mankind. Wells could not have predicted the two world wars that were to follow in quick succession, the bombing of Britain's cities during the Blitz, but also the creation of the welfare state and the greatest period of social housing, which was in many ways built from the ashes of the Second World War. The destruction of the Luftwaffe, like the Martians, was perhaps not without its ultimate benefit for the commonwealth of mankind. Despite the return to normality, however, the narrator is traumatized by the events and suffers an almost complete mental breakdown before he is able to return home. I go to London and see the busy multitudes in Fleet Street and the Strand, and it comes across my mind that they are but the ghosts of the past, haunting the streets that I have seen silent and wretched, going to and fro, phantasms in a dead city, the mockery of life in a galvanized body. We had not witnessed the destruction of our cities, but for those of us who had seen their empty streets, I wondered if we would not feel the same. I knelt by the bank of the Hogsmill, and I was surprised to find flecks of what looked like the red weed which had choked the streams, the mole and the wandle, and I wondered if we had not been visited after all. Near the mouth of the Hogsmill, beyond the Clatton Bridge, built in the 12th century, and next to the Guildhall, is the coronation stone on which the Anglo-Saxon kings of England were said to have been crowned, and from which the town is often assumed to have derived its name, although historical records state that the name in fact refers to an earlier settlement. A security guard was also quick to point out that the Sarsen stone was a fake, and that it had in fact been used as a mounting block until the 19th century. The names of the seven kings are nevertheless inscribed on the stone, and it is surrounded by a railing, although it seems to have attracted few visitors, let alone vandals. As I left Kingston, walking upstream, following the faint metallic smell, I passed the School of Art at what is the widest point of the river, near the Swan Public House, which had since been converted into the Centre for Useless Splendour, where clouds of gnats swarm in the summer. A blue plaque on a house near here informed me that a fellow time traveller, Darian Mospin, will live here 2167 to 1904. The river then passes a spiritualist church, which I've never seen open its doors, built in 1927, with a foundation stone laid by Sir Arthur Conan Doyle, who had himself written a dystopian fiction in the form of The Poison Belt, in which the Earth passes through a belt of poisonous gas in space, the last Professor Challenger story, before his writings became influenced by his spiritualist beliefs after the death of his son, brother, and two nephews in the First World War. There are still traces of this ether as you pass the household reuse and recycling centre. I'd lived near here when I was a student, and on hot summer nights, if there was an unfavourable wind, its noxious vapours would drift in our direction and linger in the air like a miasma. The path disappears as the river passes Kingston Cemetery and Crematorium, and I was forced to take a detour through Berrylands. I had looked at a flat near here, where the bedroom overlooked the cemetery, and the estate agent, who was showing us around, told me, without a hint of irony in his voice, as we looked out of the window, that, at least it had, quiet neighbours. Finding the river again is like arriving in the zone in Stalker, not least in the industrial zone that you have to pass through to get there, the huge concrete tanks and filter beds of the Hogsmill sewage treatment works, and at first I thought I was lost as I wandered past garage doors, a discarded shopping trolley, and what appeared to be some sort of shrine, and it was only the sudden appearance of two children that alerted me to the presence of a path, and the sudden transportation into what seemed like another green world. Perhaps the most prescient and disturbing vision of the transformation to life brought about by technological changes is E.M. Forster's short story, The Machine Stops. Published in 1909, the same year that Filippo Tommaso Marinetti published his Futurist Manifesto.
which imagines a very different transformation of space to Wells, for it is not the annihilation of space by the Martian heat rays, but the annihilation of space instead through connection. Forster imagines a future in which humanity lives underground in small hexagonal rooms like the cells of bees. The surface of the Earth, they are told, has become inhospitable. No life remains there, and they would need a respirator to walk upon it, or they would perish in the outer air. Everyone is connected by the machine, which also provides for their every need at the push of a button. The characters communicate through the machine, and although they can isolate themselves, they are otherwise in almost constant contact with each other, delivering and attending lectures, and sharing their second-hand ideas. They never leave their cells, however, and are afraid of what they call direct experience. First-hand information is distrusted and discouraged. In his story, Forster anticipates the internet and instant messaging, and in what already seems like a parody of social media, he says of his character Vashti, "She knew several thousand people. In certain directions, human intercourse had advanced enormously." He also anticipates the disinformation that is the result of information technology, the rise of fake news and populism, the social atomization, as although they are connected, they live in isolation. The machine gives a new ironic meaning to the epigraph of Howard's End, "Only connect." Space is annihilated through connection, and the world has been globalized, although this globalization is brought about not by the instantaneity of travel, but communication. As the French theorist Paul Virilio says, there is no such thing as globalization, there is only virtualization. What is being effectively globalized by instantaneity is time. Few traveled in these days, Forster says, for thanks to the advance of science, the Earth was exactly alike all over. Rapid intercourse, from which the previous civilization had hoped so much, had ended by defeating itself. Men seldom moved their bodies, all unrest was concentrated in the soul. This, then, is the paradox of speed and the vision of the futurists, which ends by defeating itself, and which is also the paradox of globalization, for although the world is global, the characters themselves never move. As Vashti's son Kuno, who becomes part of the resistance against the machine, says, "You know that we have lost the sense of space. We say, space is annihilated, but we have annihilated not space, but the sense thereof. We have lost a part of ourselves. Near and far no longer have any meaning, and therefore neither does local or global," a situation that Marinetti in fact anticipates in his manifesto. Time and space died yesterday, already we live in the absolute, since we have already created speed, eternal and ever-present. The absolute that we live in is in fact stasis, inertia. Time and space no longer have any meaning. "Man is the measure," Kuno says. "That was my first lesson. Man's feet are the measure for distance, his hands are the measure for ownership, his body is the measure for all that is lovable and desirable and strong. It is only in the embodied experience of space and time that they have any meaning, and as long as they remain virtual, they have no meaning at all." The machine had stopped during the pandemic, although not in the sense that Forster imagines, for it was also the machine that had allowed so many to stay connected, and so many to stay at home. It was only part of the machine that had stopped, therefore, that part of the machine that required the movement and gathering of people. As Forster says in his short story, the clumsy system of public gatherings had been long since abandoned. The machine stopped, but it accelerated other processes, the death of the high street and the death of the office, and it was therefore not only an ending, but a continuation of processes that were already taking place. In the last few decades, domestic life has been transformed in many more or less electronic ways, Keeler says. Underemployment, telephone banking, computers, email, superstores and online shopping. Most of these things make it easier to be at home, or more difficult to go out. It looks as if we're all going to be spending a lot of time at home. In some ways, what we were experiencing was a disruption to the normal functioning of the machine, but in others, it was the machine functioning perfectly, and which allowed companies and individuals to make huge profits. As Forster says, she had studied the civilization that had immediately preceded her own, the civilization that had mistaken the functions of the system, and had used it for bringing people to things, instead of for bringing things to people. In our society, the system has not yet been perfected, for it is still people bringing things to people, although it would no doubt like to do away with people altogether. And during the pandemic, the key workers were not only the doctors and nurses working on the front line, but also the delivery drivers and couriers who are part of the system, i.e. the people who bring things to people, but who were also disproportionately the people doing low-paid and insecure work,
many of whom in the gig economy on zero-hour contracts. It is a system, therefore, in which goods are mobile, but people are static, which of course has important political consequences if people are no longer able to assemble or even to imagine themselves as a collective, but also has important consequences for our experience of space. This is the landscape that Keeler visits in the second film in his trilogy, Robinson in Space, and which had changed, although in ways which were often imperceptible, for the changes that had taken place were often in marginal places, the ports and warehouses that are part of this global supply chain, and that many were surprised, despite the early panic buying, had not immediately broken down during the pandemic. In these places, Keeler discovers a form of capitalism working very well, although, like the towns and countryside, they were often empty, as many of the jobs had already been mechanized or automated, and therefore required very few people to actually be there. The true identity of London is in its absence, the narrator says in the first Robinson film. London had begun as a port, but like many other industries, it had either moved to the margins or disappeared. Walking through central London during the pandemic, especially through what was, until recently, its busy financial district, there was now the absence of life altogether, apart from what felt like the ghosts of the past haunting its empty streets. The forms of architecture that are privileged in these landscapes are spaces of transit, like the futurists, the big hotels, railway stations, immense roads, colossal ports, covered markets, brilliantly lit galleries, but not homes. We are dissatisfied, Keeler says, because we are no longer able to come up with a truly promising form of architecture in which we would like to live. The houses that we do build, however, the luxury apartments, begin themselves to resemble these big hotels, transitory spaces through which we are merely passing on our way to work or leisure, or else barracks, prisons, spaces we are unable to leave. We have become nomads, restlessly wandering about, even if we are sedentary and our wanderings consist of flipping through the television channels. Mobility is not experienced as freedom, but again, as displacement, and as Forster says, all unrest was concentrated in the soul. People are displaced not only within their own homes, but within themselves, also anticipating the crisis in mental health. As a result, very little attention had been paid to dwelling until the pandemic, during which suddenly people were forced to spend much more time at home, and suddenly luxury was no longer about location or amenities, but about space. And the middle classes began to flee the inner city for the suburbs and countryside. In Forster's short story, the machine starts breaking down, but the characters don't believe it. Or rather, they can't believe it, as it has no meaning to them. The phrase still conveyed nothing. If eternity was stopping, it would, of course, be set going shortly. As it becomes more dysfunctional, at one point, Forster says, the mending apparatus was itself in need of repair. They simply adapt to the defects and convince themselves that they are, in fact, part of the normal functioning of the machine. It had become like a religion, and the characters sometimes catch themselves praying to the machine. You talk as if God had made the machine, Kuno says. Men made it. Do not forget that. His words remind us of the famous quote from Frederick Jameson in The Seeds of Time.

The Hogsmill was not quite the rural idyll or the home of repose that William Holman Hunt remembers from his youth, but it was wild, and much of it had since been turned into a nature reserve where one could still spot herons and kingfishers, although I never saw the flash of blue that I was told to look out for. Indeed, there seemed to be an odd symbiosis between its marginal location and the wildlife, in its liminal space between the town and country, what Marion Shord and others have called edgelands, and it seemed sheltered by its various municipal uses, the dump, the sewage works, the mail depot, the cemetery, the football grounds, the roar of the A3 as it passes through Tolworth, under the shadow of Tolworth Tower, designed by George Marsh, and which hid it from view. Much of the land is still in public ownership, and you can still walk most of its length, often through open fields and woods. Indeed, the area around Ewell Court Farm, where Hunt had painted the hireling shepherd, looks much the same, except for the missing flock of sheep, and the fields in the distance which are now a recreation ground. The river itself forms a significant green corridor that links Wimbledon Common, Richmond Park, and Hampton Court to the North Downs and Epsom. It was only as I drew closer to Ewell that building sites began to appear, drawn to its riverside location, some to the edge of the river itself, although by this point it had narrowed to a still, stagnant stream that was covered in a thick layer of algae. Developers had clearly tried to evoke the memory of the gunpowder industry, which had begun here in the 18th century, by giving these new homes names like the Mills, although it was not quite as picturesque as they suggest. The gunpowder that was produced here is said to have been used in the American Civil War, although its poor quality is blamed for the French defeat in the Franco-Prussian War, and there were frequent explosions which could be felt for miles around. One is said to have been experienced as a small earthquake in London, causing great damage and loss of life, and production had ended by 1875. I passed one site where they were in the process of digging a deep pit which resembled a crater that had been left by some such earlier explosion. Hunt remembers the blow-up of one of the mills near where he kept his materials, and it was in the door of one of these abandoned huts that Hunt painted the light of the world. On the riverside was the door locked up and overgrown with tendrils of ivy, its step choked with weeds, I stood and dwelt upon the desolation of the scene, and pictured, in mind, the darkness of that inner chamber, barred up by man and nature alike. The location, he said, also brought to mind the memory of an unexplained experience as a child, the appearance of an apparition, a ghost lit by the lamp of the station master at Ewell. John Everett Millais had also painted Ophelia by the Hogsmill. Barbara Webb, a retired schoolteacher and resident of Old Malden, published a short pamphlet in which she claims to have discovered the exact location of the painting based on her research. Using maps, the letters and diaries of Millais and Hunt, the direction of the river and the steep bank in the painting, even the shadows cast by Millais' umbrella. She narrowed it down to a bend in the river at 6 Acre Meadow, which is still a wildflower meadow, although 97%, the sign informed me, have been lost since 1945. His painting is often praised for the botanical accuracy and detail of the flowers, the dog rose, river daisy, forget-me-not, and a soft, straw-coloured blossom which he thinks is meadowsweet. His son John recalls a certain professor of botany being unable to take his class into the country and lecture from the objects before him, took them to the Guildhall, where this work was being exhibited, and discoursed to them upon the flowers and plants before them, which were, he said, as instructive as nature herself. By the time I visited, the loosestrife and meadowsweet had withered, but it had been replaced by a vast profusion of what I later discovered was Himalayan balsam, an invasive species that had a sweet fragrance and pink, helmet-shaped flowers. Millais experienced many difficulties in the painting of Ophelia, however, and in his letters he complains of the uncomfortable lodgings, the monotonous meals, the Surrey flies, and the coarse manners of the country folk. He was threatened with prosecution for trespassing in the meadow, as well as by a bull in the same field after the hay had been cut. Strong winds almost blow him into the river, and swans disturb the weeds he was trying to paint. It was a happy bachelor party, however, which consisted of Millais, Hunt, Charles Collins, and Millais' brother William. And as Hunt later reminisces, "Never did we live again together in such daily spirit-stirring emulation. I feel this deeply in my old age, when I alone am left of the band who worked together with so much mutual love and aspiration. I have dwelt much on homely details of the time. They carry with them a significance that no artist will deny." Millais satisfied his thirst from the river as he painted, and although we were upstream from the sewage treatment works, I didn't risk drinking from it, and it no longer had the sparkling purity that Hunt describes.

Mill, like all other rivers in England, had failed to meet its water quality test. The result of changes to its course, reduced flow due to water abstraction and pollution, which included sewage, as well as agricultural and industrial chemicals. Lizzie Siddle, the model for Ophelia and the future wife of Dante Gabriel Rossetti, never lay in the Hogs Mill, but in a bath in Gower Street that was kept warm by oil lamps. But when they blew out, she caught a severe cold, and although she recovered, Millet was forced to pay the doctor's bills of £50 by her father. I did not discover Ophelia, but I was surprised to find a discarded tyre where she was supposed to have drowned, that had died a similar muddy death, as well as other pieces of office furniture further upstream, which revealed it to be a favourite location for fly tipping. And as I left the meadow and crossed the bridge to Old Malden, there was a hastily erected fence and a sign which read, "For Sale," and I dwelt upon the desolation of the scene. Wells also imagines a world in which humanity has moved underground, but in the time machine it is only half the population, whilst the other half lives in idleness on the surface. We travelled to the year 800 and 2701 AD, in which everything has hypertrophied, from the fruit, most animals having become extinct long ago, to the inequalities of the present. He discovers a society living in a state of ruinous splendour, an Eloi, who he describes as very beautiful and graceful, but indescribably frail. He plays on the double meaning of consumptive, as both consumer and something being consumed, and, as he says, like the authors of Britannia Unchained, "I never met people more indolent or more easily fatigued." At first, the traveller believes that he has discovered a more enlightened age than his own, the perfection of humanity, and a society erected on a strictly communistic basis, in which private property has been abolished. Apparently, the single house, and possibly even the household, had vanished. Here and there among the greenery were palace-like buildings, but the house and the cottage, which form such characteristic features of our own English landscape, had disappeared. There were no hedges, no signs of proprietary rights, no evidence of agriculture. The whole earth had become a garden. What is the explanation of all this? Communism, he thinks to himself. Social triumphs too had been affected. I saw mankind housed in splendid shelters, gloriously clothed, and as yet I found them engaged in no toil. There were no signs of struggle, neither social nor economical struggle. The shop, the advertisement, traffic, all that commerce which constitutes the body of our world was gone. It was natural, on that golden evening, that I should jump at the idea of a social paradise. The Wells, however, for which he can find no explanation, lead him to a darker truth in the form of the Morlocks, who in the past, like the machine, had provided for the every need of the Eloi, until recently they had begun to climb out of their underground lairs to prey on their former masters. Humanity, he discovers, had evolved into two separate species, but the division of labour results in the degeneration of both master and slave, the logical conclusion of both social Darwinism and laissez-faire. At first, proceeding from the problems of our own age, the traveller explains, it seemed clear as daylight to me that the gradual widening of the present, merely temporary, and social difference between the capitalist and the labourer was the key to the whole position. No doubt it will seem grotesque enough to you, and wildly incredible, and yet even now there are existing circumstances to point that way. Even now, does not an East End worker live in such artificial conditions as practically to be cut off from the natural surface of the earth? Again, the exclusive tendency of richer people, due no doubt to the increasing refinement of their education and the widening gulf between them and the rude violence of the poor, is already leading to the closing, in their interest, of considerable portions of the surface of the land. So, in the end, above ground you must have the haves pursuing pleasure and comfort and beauty, and below ground the have-nots, the workers getting continually adapted to the conditions of their labour. The great triumph of humanity I had dreamed of took a different shape in my mind. It had been no such triumph of moral education and general cooperation as I had imagined. Instead, I saw a real aristocracy armed with a perfected science and working to a logical conclusion the industrial system of today. Wells's division between capitalist and labourer is crude, but it is no more crude than some of the divisions that still exist in society, and which, as he demonstrates, have both spatial and temporal dimensions. The pandemic was not the great leveller that people thought it would be. Rather, it simply revealed the existing inequalities. The people who lived in cramped, overcrowded housing,
the people who could not work from home or were forced to return to work, and who were therefore at increased risk of exposure to the virus, and who were, disproportionately, the poor and people from ethnic minority backgrounds. The class divisions might seem less crude now, but divisions and inequalities, for example, between owners and renters, are just as stark. During the pandemic, there was a ban on evictions, and the homeless were housed, but there was no freeze on rents, and so with the lack of affordable housing that was already available, the gulf simply widened. It should perhaps be no wonder that In the Machine Stops, the ultimate punishment for a refusal to comply with the rules of the machine is homelessness, which, as Forster says, means exposure to the outer air and certain death. For indeed it felt as though that was the same punishment that our own society had inflicted on its citizens. In the time machine, not only do the have-nots live below ground and have to adapt themselves to the conditions of their labour, but they also have to pay rent for the ventilation of their caverns, for if they refused, they would starve or be suffocated for arrears. This is the true vision of Britannia Unchained. In some of these visions of utopias and coming times which I have read, Wells the Traveller says, there is a vast amount of detail about building and social arrangements and so forth. But while such details are easy enough to obtain when the whole world is contained in one's imagination, they are altogether inaccessible to a real traveller amid such realities as I found here. In Morris's News from Nowhere, there is a vast amount of detail, not only about building and social arrangements, but also how it came about. Most of which we learn from in conversation with Greylocks, who lives in the British Museum. Guest wakes up to find himself in 2003, but a world which resembles 14th century England, in an anarchist utopia, decentralised and without government, without authority, without property, and without laws, because without property, as Greylocks says, it is without the need for laws. London, along with all of the other centres of industry, has been broken up, and with it, the movement of people from the town into the country, as a result of the changes to the way of life. As he travels from Hammersmith to Bloomsbury, he passes through Trafalgar Square, the site of a massacre during the Revolution, which has become an orchard planted with apricot trees, and the Houses of Parliament, which have become a dung market. England, Morris says, is no longer the workshop to the world. It has become a garden, but it is one very different from the time machine, for it is cultivated, and it is the product of labour rather than neglect. This is how we stand. England was once a country of clearings amongst the woods and wastes, with a few towns interspersed, which were fortresses for the feudal army, markets for the folk, fathering places for the craftsmen. It then became a country of huge and foul workshops and fouler gambling dens, surrounded by an ill-kept, poverty-stricken farm, pillaged by the masters of the workshops. It is now a garden, where nothing is wasted and nothing is spoilt, with the necessary dwellings, sheds, and workshops scattered up and down the country, all trim and neat and pretty. For, indeed, we should be too much ashamed of ourselves if we allowed the making of goods, even on the large scale, to carry with it the appearance of desolation and misery. He learns about the changes to crime, politics, property, and marriage. But the greatest and most important change, or the change that makes all the others possible, is the change to work. The system of the world market is abolished. The cheap production of cheap goods, which are not worth producing, and to which everything else is sacrificed. The happiness of the workman at his work, nay, his most elementary comfort and bare health, his food, his clothes, his dwelling, his leisure, his amusement, his education, his life, in short. News from Nowhere was written, in part, as a response to Edward Bellamy's Looking Backward, set in the year 2000, and its vision of state socialism which is achieved by the nationalisation and monopolisation of industry. The machinery of life, however, is left in place, although its owners have changed hands. In short, Morris says, a machine life is the best which Mr. Bellamy can imagine for us on all sides. It is not to be wondered at, then, that his only idea of making labour tolerable is to decrease the amount of it by means of fresh and ever-fresh developments of machinery. Under the influence of Ruskin, he expresses his belief that the solution, and also the solution to the problem of the incentive to labour, is the pleasure of work. It is necessary to point out that there are some socialists who do not think that the problem of the organisation of life and necessary labour can be dealt with by a huge national centralisation, working by a kind of magic for which no one feels himself responsible.
that on the contrary, it will be necessary for the unity of administration to be small enough for every citizen to feel himself responsible for its details and be interested in them, that individual men cannot shuffle off the business of life onto the shoulders of an abstraction called the state, but must deal with it in conscious association with each other, that variety of life is as much an aim of true communism as equality of condition, and that nothing but a union of these two will bring about real freedom, that modern nationalities are mere artificial devices for the commercial war that we seek to put an end to and will disappear with it, and finally, that art, using that word in its widest and due signification, is not a mere adjunct of life which free and happy men can do without, but the necessary expression and indispensable instrument of human happiness. If the machinery of life is left in place, then there is nowhere for the individual to realize their potential other than as part of the machine. The true aim of communism, the equality of condition, should be the diversity and the variety of life. The only answer for Morris is, therefore, to stop the machine. In Morris's Utopia, he does not only describe how it came about, but the details of everyday life. And, indeed, it is the everyday details of life in which the people that he meets are interested, and for which they have an almost childlike fascination, unlike the childish Eloi, who are interested in nothing, not even the traveller. In News from Nowhere, life has become everyday. In our own lives, we separate the everyday from other activities, such as work and leisure, and if everyday life in the past has been associated with struggle, it is now often associated with boredom. But in News from Nowhere, it is associated with pleasure as much as work. The changes that have come about did not come about peacefully or inevitably, however, another criticism of Bellamy's Utopia. For rest, he says, is not the same as idleness, and it only comes after work or struggle, and the epoch of rest that Morris imagines has followed an epoch of revolution. Morris also describes in detail the dwellings of the people that Guest meets, most of which are new and have been built by their inhabitants. The arts and crafts movement did in fact produce a form of architecture, although again this was itself a response to industrialization. The English arts and crafts became a source for European modernism, Keeler says, the Bauhaus, and a standard of industrial design we associate with European manufacturing. But in the United Kingdom, as Herman Mutheus says in his book Das Englische Haus, it produced the model for the middle-class home. It was also the model for some of the first social housing in the country. The Boundary Estate in Shoreditch, built by the London County Council in 1897 and designed by Owen Fleming, part of the housing of the working-class branch of the Architects Department, a member of the Art Workers Guild, and a former student at the University Hall Settlement in Russell Square, itself based on Toynbee Hall in Whitechapel. Robinson visits the estate in Keeler's film London, and as the narrator says to him, in his nostalgia, it was a fragment of a golden age, a utopia, and he contemplated it for hours. If News from Nowhere seems nostalgic for the Middle Ages, like the Merry England that Jerome's clerks imagined, Utopia always confirms the prejudices of its author, Morris says. For example, his hatred of modern civilization and iron bridges. It is an altogether different nostalgia from that of our own age, although this is itself, at least in part, a response to modernity, which, as Patrick Wright says in his book on living in an old country, has seen the dislocation, the devaluation, and also the disenchantment of everyday life. Everyday life can often be the hardest thing to perceive, precisely because it is every day, and it is often seen as the background to our lives rather than life itself. But during the pandemic, it is precisely the everyday to which we have been confined. Wright defines it as follows. Everyday life is the historically conditioned framework in which the imperatives of natural sustenance, eating, sleeping, come to be socially determined. It is in the intersubjectivity of everyday life that human self-reproduction is welded to the wider process of social reproduction. Thus, while everyday life may be naturalized and taken for granted, indeed, while it may form a kind of second nature in which people orientate themselves without deliberate reflection, it is in reality socially formed and complex. At the heart of everyday life, therefore, is the interdependency of person and society. The social world always already exists to confront people who are born into it, and it places demands which must be met if people are to make their way. There are values and norms to be appropriated and internalized, institutions and things to be understood, language and customs with which to come to terms. But if subjectivity is socially determined in this way, society also needs to be lived and put into action.
its reproduction is dependent on a constitutive subjectivity, and determination can therefore be said to cut both ways. Everyday life is intersubjective, and if subjectivity is socially determined, as Wright says, this determination cuts both ways, as society is in turn determined by its subjects. In modernity, however, traditional forms of community have been replaced by the nation, which is always, in a sense, imaginary. Which is not to say, however, that it doesn't exist, because it is still lived, but subjects no longer integrate themselves in society as a community, but as a nation. The nation is the modern integration par excellence, Wright says, and it is in the service of the nation that public images and interpretations of the past circulate. It is these images and interpretations that make the idea of the nation possible, but it is why it also makes the idea of the past political. The national past is above all a modern past, Wright says, and as the events of recent years have indicated very clearly, it is defined not just in relation to the general disappointment of earlier historical expectation, but also, and more pointedly, around the leading tensions of the contemporary political situation. The idea of the nation and the past is political, for in order to gain the support of the public, politicians have to somehow connect these ideas to the everyday lives of people, and so it is not simply a matter of ideology. Wright was writing during the Thatcher era, at the beginning of the current neoliberal period, in which he began to see how the modern past is manifested in British society, or, as he says, the ways in which the past has been secured as a cultural presence in modern Britain. In many ways, we are still living in this era, for as he continues, Margaret Thatcher started to project her governmental mission not in terms of the merely political, and therefore changeable, consensus of liberal democracy, but in the transcendent and eternalized measure of an imperial national identity which she alone could secure against the series of indefinite but nonetheless persistent threats which have played the conveniently demonic role in her public rhetoric. Brexit is, of course, the most obvious manifestation of this in recent years, and which promised nothing less than the transformation of the present through the restoration of British sovereignty, but also, in many ways, the past, in this imperial and imperiled national identity which is threatened by the increasingly demonized role played by the EU and immigrants. With the rationalization and bureaucratization of everyday life, Wright says, the past, especially its imperialist dimension, becomes a theatre in which adventures of personal action can still be played out, a development which, while it can certainly testify to imperial and economic decline, also reflects the diminished radius of action available to the specialized subject of so much modern activity. The Brexit vote was seen as action, and in that sense it was hopeful, which was of course the failure of the Remain campaign. And as Wright says, in this respect, the nation works to re-enchant a disenchanted everyday life. This also explains the glorification of war, which the futurists celebrate in their manifesto. Abject and manipulative as it undoubtedly is, the public glorification of war can express the real counterpoint which the experience of war has provided to the routinized, constrained, and empty experience of much modern everyday life. The Blitz spirit of the first lockdown did not last, however, and what we were left with during the pandemic was not a counterpoint to modern everyday life, but an experience that was even more routinized, constrained, and empty. Likewise, there was no transformation of everyday life when Britain did eventually leave the European Union. James Meek, in his book Dreams of Leaving and Remaining, makes the distinction between the process and the event. The event of leaving the European Union, for example, and the process of the redistribution of wealth. The myth of the event becomes a distraction from the process of politics, even when they are a response to the same thing. And there is often the desire on both sides to escape the present reality into an imaginary utopian future or a nostalgic past. It is this bridge between imagination and reality which links art and politics, and what interests Keeler, for it is this which he sees as the potential of film. The surrealists, like the situationists after them, also imagined a transformation of everyday life, but the transformation that they imagine is often subjective, in the relationship between the individual and the city, and it requires no objective transformation of space. Keeler begins Robinson in Space with a quote from The Revolution of Everyday Life, by Raoul Vanegem. "Reality, as it evolves, sweeps me with it. I am struck by everything, and though not everything strikes me in the same way, I am always struck by the same basic contradiction. Although I can see how beautiful anything could be if I could only change it, in practically every case there is nothing I can really do. Everything is changed into something else in my imagination. Then the dead weight of things changes it back into what it was in the first place. A bridge between imagination and reality
must be built. How are we to build this bridge between imagination and reality? The utopia of the pre-Raphaelite Brotherhood was in the past, in a romanticized medievalism, although this was later rejected by some, again under the influence of Ruskin, and so it could only be built by the imagination. Whereas Morris's utopia, although he is perhaps nostalgic for the same age, is in the future, and the result of struggle, and is therefore not an event, but a process. Britain's decline is not inevitable, and nor is its transformation. The pandemic, like the speculative fiction, had transformed society, but it also revealed society as it already was, which is increasingly dilapidated. There are, of course, important and fatal consequences to this dilapidation, as we have seen during the pandemic, but it also reveals that these are the result of decisions and that they can be challenged. If there is to be a transformation, it is to be in our everyday lives. As Henri Lefebvre says, man must be every day or he will be not at all. As Keeler concludes his investigation into the predicament of the house, there's no sign it's becoming easier to rebuild the UK's worn-out housing. Most of the houses of the future will be those we already live in, and struggle to pay for as they crumble around us. The digital economy still offers little to the fabric of the dwelling. Instead, it drives turbulence in the market as new money stokes up prices in sought-after locations, while, elsewhere, whole neighbourhoods are abandoned. In the West, we've become used to seeing benefits in an economic reality defined by markets, but at the moment, there's one product that the market doesn't produce. As the Victorian facade of our politics and our houses crumble, we begin to see into their decaying interior, the dilapidation of our physical environment, like the thoroughgoing deterioration of nature, and we begin to realise that it is only here that we can live, that is to say, real space, not virtual space or markets, which do so much to displace us within our homes and ourselves. Yule was spared the worst of the Martians' destruction, unlike Leatherhead, which, as the narrator of The War of the Worlds says, had been swept out of existence. H.G. Wells had lived down the road from here in the Avenue, near where Millais and Hunt had stayed at Worcester Park Farm, in the former keeper's lodge of Henry VIII's Nonsuch Palace, and where Millais painted the Huguenot during the winter, in a hut he'd built to protect himself from the cold. The enclosure of common fields, 707 acres around Yule, and of waste, 495 acres, was carried out in 1801. But the history of the enclosure in Cuddington, as H.D. Malden writes, is summed up in the story of Nonsuch Palace. Henry VIII had demolished the entire village of Cuddington and its church to build his palace and its hunting park, and it was said to have been without equal and none such place like it in Europe. He never lived to see it completed, however, and it was occupied by numerous residents before it was eventually demolished and the building materials sold to pay off the gambling debts of Barbara Villiers, Countess of Castlemaine, one of the mistresses of Charles II. Nonsuch Park, Hunt says, still gave his stately grace farther afield, although the quaint palace had long since gone from sight. As I arrived in Yule, I passed one of the few surviving mills, although it was no longer in use, which had been put to somewhat less volatile uses in the past. It began its life as a flour mill, and was said to have produced the flour for Queen Victoria's bread, and was later converted into a paper mill, before ending its life grinding corn. Like several other mills along the river, including the eponymous Hogs and metal polishing works, it had been powered by the river when it was higher, wider, and faster flowing. Middle Mill in Kingston crushed coconuts to obtain their fibres and extract their oil, and the coconut shy is said to have originated from the annual pleasure fair in Kingston where they used the discarded husks. Hunt remembers the pulsing wheel and the whitened men bearing sacks of flour from the Yule Mill, but by 1925 the water level had dropped, again through abstraction, and they could only work during the day. The lower mill burnt down in 1938, and the upper mill, which had been the site of a mill since the Doomsday Book, continued on a small scale until 1953, and it has since been turned into offices. Bourne Hall was built on the site of Garbrand Hall, which was bought in 1795 by Thomas Hersey Barrett, who had significant estates in Jamaica, which were given to his family by Charles II, and he was responsible for the imposing dog gate at the entrance to the park, with the Talbot hound, whose tail is said to have been replaced by a cow's horn from the local butcher. The house also had numerous occupants after Barrett's death. It was at one time famous for its gardens, and later became the home of a film studio that never made any films, and a school for the daughters of professional men, which closed in 1953,
and the house, which by that time had fallen into disuse and disrepair, was demolished in 1962. The library and social centre was opened to the public in 1970, and looks like a flying saucer that has landed in the middle of the park. And indeed, in its listing, it is praised for its striking design, notable for its space-age flair and the generous top-lit principal interior space. There is a fountain in the middle of the lake, which is fed by the spring, and, as Hunt says, gave the public appearance of the newly born stream, the true fonts being on the left side of the road, hidden by a garden wall. The Hogsmill, in fact, rises from several springs in the North Downs, which filter through the chalk until it reaches London Clay at Ewell, where it is forced to the surface. There are estimated to be around 210 chalk streams in the world, and 160 of them are in Britain. They percolate through the chalk downs of southern England, the Chilterns, and the Yorkshire and Lincolnshire wolds, permeable aquifers which produce streams of gin-clear, alkaline, mineral-rich water of stable constant flow and temperature, and provide a rare and unique habitat for a variety of animal, plant, and insect species, including the trout and salmon, which make them popular among anglers and fly fishermen, three of which grace the Kingston coat of arms that represent three fisheries in the Domesday Book. Few of them are protected, however, and most of them, like all of England's rivers, have failed to meet their required ecological standards and struggled to meet the demands of the growing population. I sat for a drink to finally satisfy my thirst at the Spring Tavern, at the site where William the Conqueror is said to have watered his horse. I had arrived at my destination, although I had walked in the wrong direction, and so it was easy to think that this was the end of the river rather than its beginning, and that it disappeared below ground here to flow back up the hills through which it had passed on its journey to the Thames.

At the end of the machine stops, Vashti learns that humans had begun to live on the surface of the Earth again, and that breathing the outer air did not in fact mean death. And Kuno tells her before they both expire underground, as the machine finally grinds to a halt. I have seen them, spoken to them, loved them. They are hiding in the mist and the ferns until our civilization stops. Today they are the homeless. Tomorrow... At the end of News from Nowhere, Guest wakes up in his bed in Hammersmith in his present. But he does not despair, as he seems to have known all along that it was a dream, or perhaps in fact, a vision. No, it will not do, Ellen, his idealized love interest, tells him. You cannot be of us. You belong so entirely to the unhappiness of the past that our happiness even would weary you. Go back again, now you have seen us, and your outward eyes have learned that in spite of all the infallible maxims of your day, there is yet a time of rest in store for the world, when mastery has changed into fellowship, but not before. Go back again then, and while you live, you will see all around you people engaged in making others live lives which are not their own, while they themselves care nothing for their own real lives, men who hate life, though they fear death. Go back and be the happier for having seen us, for having added a little hope to your struggle. I caught the bus back from Ewell to Kingston, and as I sat on the top deck, I watched as we crossed the Hogsmill along which I had recently walked, but which was almost invisible, especially to those who passed in their cars, and I wondered if it had not also been a dream or a vision, and that I might return home to a time before the plague, or perhaps after it, at the beginning of an epoch of struggle, and that it might not have been without its ultimate benefit to the Commonwealth of mankind. I thought of Ellen's last words at the end of Morris's utopian romance. Go on living while you may, striving with whatsoever pain and labour needs must be, to build up, little by little, the new day of fellowship and rest and happiness.

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So I just want to quickly mention the fundraiser that's taking place between the 14th and the 28th of February this year, folks. 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Do what you can to help us raise the target, which is £30,000. More details coming up later in the show. Thanks.

So from the top of the show, Atte Elias Kantonen, a track called Algae and Others. Then more music from Finland, Oeropena, from their Beke album. Beke, not a Finnish word, Hungarian I'm told, by my good pal Sami Pekula, who is the saxophonist in the band. A word meaning peace. Then another track from Atte, which is one of the best track titles I've heard in a while, called Look, Trail of Goo. I'm adding the exclamation mark, but Look, Trail of Goo. Another track by him called Hey. And then a piece from a forthcoming album called Nocturnes by Jesse Hackett. That's going to be on the eclectic and wonderful Hive Mind record label based here in Brighton. Another track, Kaukana, from the Beke album by Oropena. And then we heard something from a forthcoming compilation on the Artsy, another Finnish connection which I've only just realised. A compilation on the Artsy label coming out this year. That was three kinetic sculptures by Krauss. More music. 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

0: Why? What a song. Gary Numan. And there's the end. This is The Clint Show from New York. How about that? I'm here with Travis Just. Hi, Travis.
1: Thank you.

0: Billie Holiday. Was it?
1: Yeah. Well, I mean, yeah. Yeah.
0: What was the song called?
1: It's called I Hear Music. It's from 1940.
0: Oh.
1: Yeah.
0: Good year.
1: It's all downhill from here. So
0: all downhill from 1940.
1: Well, from that track, yeah.
0: What was the first song called?
1: Me, I Disconnect From You.
0: By Gary Numan.
1: Yeah.
0: And Me, I Disconnect From You.
1: Yeah. Yeah.
0: It was from a live album.
1: Yeah.
0: Yeah.
1: I don't know if it was an album. It's from YouTube.
0: .com. Oh, yeah. We're here and we're sponsored today by YouTube.com.
1: Yeah.
0: Thanks, guys, for we're helping them. We want to give them a bit of exposure.
1: Yeah.
0: They're a new company on the block.
1: Keep your eyes peeled. Really exciting stuff.
0: Look out for YouTube. It's going to hit big.
1: Yeah, I've got a feeling about them.
0: Yeah. So, Travis, how are you? Thanks for being here.
1: I'm good. Yeah, thanks. No, great. Yeah.
0: Thanks for having me over to your studio today.
1: Yeah, no problem.
0: It's great to be a guest here. It's got a ridiculously high ceiling. You won't believe it.
1: It's true. Yeah. You can barely see it from down here.
0: You can barely. Yeah, exactly. It's sort of a vanishing point, if you can imagine that, you listening at home. But yeah, I just want to say thanks for tuning in today. There was a bit of a recess on Resonance FM. We're back to usual. I don't know. I don't have to do this. They can do that. Travis, you've got a bunch of songs.
1: I have some songs.
0: Yeah. Are you going to play something else? No.

0: sounds like physical graffiti at the end there, doesn't it?
1: Oh, yeah.
0: A little, like, gliding synth.
1: That's Tim Parkinson.
0: It's the gigantic Tim Parkinson.
1: The gigantic Tim Parkinson. He would almost go to the ceiling in here.
0: That's true. Yeah, he's like 17 feet tall.
1: Yeah,
0: I read somewhere. I've actually never met him, but I understand he's.
1: But
0: gigantic.
1: He's really. I mean, yeah, the reputation.
0: Too bad he doesn't play basketball.
1: He should.
0: Yeah. That's from General Election. General Election. His album from 2024.
1: Oh, question recent. Mark?
0: Yeah.
1: Okay. Yeah. That's great. He's played. You are associated in some way with Object Collection, and Tim Parkinson has performed on the same stage as Object Collection,
0: yeah,
1: despite the fact that you've never met.
0: Yeah, that's true. Well, you know, we had to be kept apart by our handlers.
1: Yeah.
0: So it's a very like wrestling thing. You have wrestling in England? It's like very WWE.
1: Not in the same way.
0: Not really? Giant haystacks, all that kind of
1: yeah,
0: stuff?
1: Yeah, we got that kind of thing, but not in the same scales.
0: Oh, yeah. That's right. That's true. Yeah, we do tilt the scales here, don't we?
1: It's amazing. I mean, wrestling is...
0: Yeah.
1: That's wrestling is the sort of the Tim Parkinson of America, perhaps.
0: I can't comment on that.
1: No, I wouldn't either. But I don't know. I mean, that song is like, that's a hit.
0: Yeah, it's a straight banger, as the kids say, or used to say. I guess those kids are all grown up. So is their, as those kids as kids used to say.
1: But they're still singing the same song.
0: That's right. It's all one song.
1: Oh,
0: I think
1: yeah.
0: Neil Young said that. Hey, Neil, do you like the Doors? I love the Doors. Actually, I have no opinion about the Doors, but this is not the Doors.

0: You're right. This isn't the Doors.
1: We got a lot of people in here.
2: Whoa, okay, settle down, everybody. Give us some space in here.
1: When I agreed to come on your show, I didn't realize there was going to be such a mob.
2: This is ridiculous.
1: It's too much, man.
2: Okay, thank you for all being quiet. Just stay there.
1: Stay still. So quiet so quickly.
2: Yes, and just thank you. That's really good because we can't even hear you breathe now. And that's just stay where you are. And everyone, just relax, okay? Thank you.
1: Well, a real thing for crowd control.
2: Thank you. That was
1: work for the Met.
2: Because yeah. it's like thousands of people.
1: Yeah. Well, they all, you know, yeah. Peaceful suddenly. Placid almost.
2: Very nice. Yeah. Actually, I can hear myself think.
1: When's the last time you were around that many people?
2: I've never been around that many people.
1: In one room watching some, you know, like young up and comer.
2: That's true, actually. I did go to see a friend of mine, and I thought he was going to be performing in like a small theater with maybe a few hundred people, and I turned up to the venue, and it was 12,000 capacity.
1: 12,000.
2: Yeah.
1: And were there multiple thousand people that showed up?
2: Yeah, it was full.
1: And you had no idea that this friend of yours was that.
2: I kind of did.
1: You had an inkling, but apparently it's not a great friend.
2: Certainly very proud.
1: not a friend that you keep up with.
2: Certainly very. I've got a lot of friends.
1: You can't keep track of who's a pop star and who isn't.
2: I can't keep. Who can keep track of these days? Can you keep track of that? I can't.
1: Yeah, I do. I have a list. I have a list. I consult. I have actually it's a spreadsheet. It's a Google Doc. Yeah, watch out for Google. Also, watch this space. A lot of exciting things coming.
2: What was that word you said?
1: I can't remember.
2: Google.
1: That can't be.
2: What
1: it.
2: Is that?
1: I don't know.
2: Is that a brand?
1: I think it's a shampoo.
2: Okay. Well, I think because I actually saw it and I thought that can't be a real word. I thought it must be in a typo. I saw it on the stock market.
1: I can't remember. I saw
2: massive.
1: It, or is it written in the sky? I can't. Or is it something? I don't know. It might have been like in orbit.
2: I'd write Google in the sky any day because it's funny.
1: Is Google in orbit yet? Are they the ones in orbit?
2: Google, yes.
1: Yeah.
2: I don't know.
1: Yeah.
2: But some people went to space recently.
1: They sure did.
2: And they went to the dark side of the moon.
1: That's right.
2: And speaking of which,
1: I'm not going to play Pink Floyd.
2: Why not?
1: I don't know.
2: You don't like Pink Floyd?
1: I don't think that this is the time nor the place.
2: I was told recently that they were once referred to as the Pink Floyd.
1: Well, yeah.
2: You know that?
1: I did know that.
2: Am I the only person that doesn't know this?
1: I don't know. Probably not.
2: Yeah, okay. Well,
1: and who cares about Pink Floyd? Well, it's the 21st century.
2: I'm here to learn from you.
1: Yeah.
2: You are shorter than Tim Parkinson.
1: Yeah, I'm not. I'm just a shade under 17 feet.
2: And you're not. You weren't born in New York. You were born in another part of the United States.
1: You can't prove that.
2: And you also you used to walk around the Lower East Side.
1: That's right. Kind of like Ratso Rizzo.
2: Yeah.
1: Banging on cabs.
2: Yeah.
1: And ordering $2 hot dogs.
2: Bang on a cab. And
1: don't you even?
2: And do you like Moondog? Like Moondog.
1: I never saw Moondog, but actually my wife's father, my father-in-law, he used to work in the city back then, and he would just walk by Moondog like every day.
2: I'm so jealous.
1: Yeah.
2: Because
1: lots of cannons. Those albums came out in Riverside. Do you know that record label? It's a jazz record label, but then they put out Moondog records.
2: Oh, yeah. Well, Cannons in 5/8.
1: All that kind of stuff, yeah. I haven't listened to that stuff for ages.
2: Oh, he's so great.
1: Yeah. I don't know.
2: He sadly passed.
1: Pour one out for Moondog.
2: But what a, I mean, amazing. His songs as well as those kind of jazz cannons.
1: I haven't heard those.
2: This I highly recommend.
1: Ah.
2: So speaking of which, what are you going to play next?
1: Quentin Tallamirie.

0: Oh, I like that. What was that?
1: That was by Quentin Tolomeri. It's the track is called A High One, and it's from his album from, I think, 2016 called Prepared Piano, and it is on Prepared Piano. He actually has more recent albums out. He has a new one that just came out. It's a triple CD called Monochromes 2. But the pieces are pretty long, and they can't really be excerpted because they really, it's very like hyper minimal activity on a piano, but it, you kind of need to be in it for the full duration. And so considering that this is such, you know, like I, like these thousands of people that are watching you do this, you know, I just thought that maybe, you know, like 15 minutes of, but it's a gorgeous album. But yeah, that's Quentin Tolomeri, who's an old pal who is currently in Berlin, but was in New York for many years.
0: Yeah. Great. So yeah, get, if you like that, listen to the whole thing. That's how it's best served.
1: Yeah, that one's for, yeah, Prepared Piano. You can find it all on Bandcamp. So.
0: Oh, great. And buy it, of course. Support him.
1: Yeah.
0: And he's in Berlin, you say?
1: He is in Berlin, yeah.
0: Yeah. Oh, that's great. Have you played together?
1: Yeah, many times. But, you know, not so much these days, obviously. Just, you know, travel and distance. But, yeah, no, we did a lot together over the years when he was here. I knew him back in when I was studying, and we would just eat donuts and chain smoke and talk about Morton Feldman, like behind the school, which sounds...
0: Which school?
1: Huh?
0: Which school?
1: I'm not at liberty to say.
0: Okay. And no, but was it a school you were going to?
1: It was a school that I was... It was just school. That's all I'm going to say.
0: Okay, fine. Yeah. What did you say about Morton Feldman?
1: I can't remember.
0: Was it serious analysis? Or
1: I don't know. You know, we're young. It was, I'm sure it was really ignorant, you know, as most as. But you know, but also really, you know. So that great combination of ignorance and self-confidence.
0: Oh
1: yeah, it's a good one. Oh,
0: jealous.
1: Yeah,
0: that's how you become famous.
1: Yeah, that's the name title of our next album, Ignorance and Self-Confidence, coming at you in 2026. Yeah.
0: That is a recipe. Yeah. One of each, please. and I'll have the same.
1: Yeah,
0: that's great. Well, Morton Feldman would, I was told

born of the storm, born hardly of the sound of stone. Sweet coming together, violent coming together.

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2: It seems logical that a place of such beauty and splendor would be a great place to vacation. And that logic is justified each year when over 1 million visitors make Chilliwack their choice for fun in the sun and in the snow. With a mild winter climate and a hot summer sun, Chilliwack offers a variety of year-round adventure and relaxation for all ages and all activity levels.
1: My late brother died, and he left me his record collection. He died in 1982, and he'd spent 20 years harvesting the finest psychedelic and progressive rock sounds of the entire world. And he did this from a log cabin in the woods of Chilliwack, British Columbia. And he left those records to me, Bacon Face. And I'm here for the foreseeable future in the middle of the night on Resonance 104.4 FM, making my way through my late brother's precious legacy of acid folk, acid rock, free jazz, world fusion, psychedelic, progressive filth left for me in a bucket of slop to sort through, a kind of spiritual punishment that I must filter in order to make sense of what has been left to me by him, to make sense of our relationship through the bequest of sound. And if that sounds like your idea of fun, then I hope you'll join me in the middle of the night on Resonance 104.4 FM for Global Globules with me, Bacon Face. It's all bacon, ladies and gentlemen. It's all bacon.

0: That's the William Penn 5, a very rare 1967 7-inch swami, featuring a young Mickey Hart, later to find fame in the Grateful Dead. You're listening to Global Globules here on Resonance 104.4 FM with me, Bacon Face of Chilliwack, British Columbia. And the show is brought to you in association with the Chilliwack Office of Leisure. And we're playing my late brother's record collection. Now, most weeks I play a selection from a crate he labeled with some geographical region. But it struck me going through the boxes that he had a lot of records by fairly unsavory, strange characters who one might describe as would-be Christ-like figures, gurus, leaders of communes. So tonight we're calling it Communes and Gurus. That's why I started with Swami by the William Penn 5, discrediting the very idea of the guru or the Swami. And my brother, in many ways, was a would-be guru. He was a natural leader, but he had no followers, just like five guys that hung around in the cabin with him, saying,
1: Hey, what's this now you're playing?
0: And he'd go, oh, this is from Holland. You'll never be able to own this record. I'd pulling rank on these.
1: Where's this one from?
0: Oh, this is from out of Mongolia. It's a guy banging his throat with a rock. And he was like the guru of record-collecting redneck nerds. And so that I'm gonna back up. This is what you are, my brother. All the junk we're playing tonight. This first one from his 1967 album, Turn On, Tune In, Drop Out. This is Timothy Leary with Freak Out. I ain't gonna speak for another 2 hours. You're gonna suffer this stuff in the way that I had to.
2: Ralph. Ralph, where are you? Did you get lost on the trip? Did you get trapped in memory? Did you forget? What did you do? You brought your old mind games with you. Dreary old paranoias. You had to make it a bad trip. Control, murder, destruction. And then, guilt and punishment. Oh, you had to be a bad boy, didn't you? How delicious to be naughty and then get spanked. So you'll die happily for your sins. You'd rather die in guilt than live in love. Come on, Ralph. Come on, remember the prayer. You are the Buddha. You're 2 billion years old. Come on, beloved traveler. Sit down. Center. Go back down the ladder of genetic memory. Find your divinity. Ralph, return to the source. You are the Buddha. Return to seed beginnings. Embrace this ancient serpent coil of mothers and fathers. Back to the source. Magical helix of life, curling back to primeval beginnings. 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

tree of life, branching out in fleshly leaves innumerable. 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Return to the source. 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O seed father, I remember you. Mother of memory, I remember you.

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Tissue mother, I remember you. Take me back. Fleshly parents, back to the temple, back to the cave, back to the desert. Back to the jungle. Oh, fanged and furred father, from whose loins I sprang, I remember you. Our furry fathers, who art in ancient heaven, hallowed be thy names in shallow jungle pools. Hail Mary, Mother. Hail Mother of flesh. Blessed is the fruit of thy womb. I remember. Back beyond flesh and bone, unicellular mother. Colloidal globule father, origin of my life. Our slimy protozoan fathers, in moist cellular heaven, hallowed be thy tissued name, in shallow brothy tropical pools, beyond life. Now I lay me down to sleep, in cold crystal patterns, amino acid ancestors, and now I die, before I wake in silent void, galactic space, shimmering, molecular design of energy beyond life. Empty bowl of radiance and stars. 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Ethereal pool without source, preface to life, galactic play, belted radiance, lethal spectrum, jeweled indifference, where's home? Jeweled indifference, I want to go back, jeweled indifference. 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Is it all a dream? Jeweled indifference. God, it's cold out here. Warning, solar shutters closing, opening, lethal, fusion, love, danger, radiance, fusion, bliss, fusion. All right now, who's next? Slide into fusion. Goodbye, goodbye, goodbye now. Slide into fusion. Cold, void, vacuum, star, black.

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Hello, I'm Martin Ackles. Welcome to Workplace Distance Time. Today's episode is Chance Encounters, One Day on E-Day, Set 2.

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parked or island junk? Internet cable laid along a roadside verge. Voleholes dot rough sward. View to the sea, cemetery, tumble-down church, the sound of waves. The raven calls, lifts closer into the wind, eyeing my approach.

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1: Walk 6, 3:29 p.m. to 4:31 p.m. Wind southeasterly 4, 10 degrees Celsius. Walk track to road. Curlew call drifts below a skylark's song. I am walking south with a first walk easy stride on downhill tarmac. Strandline seaweed from wind crisp crunch to slippy bog. A low tide beach. Pass above a bay where sandaling run the tide.

black tubing half buried at the back of the beach. 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The short-eared owl stalls, flaps, hangs, folds its wings, drops. Spring evening hunting. The Raven Clan call my approach, making sure I know. I walk Raven Land.

You've been listening to Chance Encounters, One Day on E-Day, Set 2. I'm Martin Eccles. Thank you for listening.

Jesus said, "Blessed are the meek," said our mam smugly, then instantly regretted it. She counted to 10, wringing her hands and hoping against hope that it wouldn't set Maddie off. But it was too late. The early spring light showed up the dark patches in the hinges of the doors, smudges of dust and sore fingerprints that would soon need to be cleaned. And how I remember that day. Even though in many respects all the days were much the same in terms of detail, incident, locale, family dynamic, what we ate, what we sang, what we read, what we spoke about and did not speak about, how we slept, and the dreams we shared in the morning. Jesus said, "Hey, has anyone seen my towel?" said Maddie. She was sat at the chestnut kitchen table, a frown of concentration on her face. She was dressed in green and her hair was bright red and unkempt, as I recall, on that day and any other. Jesus said, "Will you look at the size of this olive?" she continued. And we knew she was off. Jesus said, "Got any cash? I need to pop out and buy some bread and stuff." And Jesus said, "You can't sit there, mate. Seat's already taken." Jesus said, "And shut the door behind you, why don't you?" Jesus said, "Bloomin' marvellous." Jesus said, "Lovely evening, officer, lovely evening indeed." Jesus said, "Take the first right, okay, carry on till you get to the crossroads, take a left, then you'll see the alley behind the solicitor's office. Doesn't look much, frankly, but it's a shortcut and saves going all around the estate. Good luck to you." Jesus said, "If you were any fatter, we'd have to get out the block and tackle, tell ya." Jesus said, "Put some coffee on, love. I could really do with a cup of coffee." Jesus said, "Last one in's a sissy." Jesus said, "Man, I'm tired. I am positively pooped." Jesus said, "What's for grub tonight? I'm bloody starving me." Jesus said, "This toothache is driving me mad." Jesus said, "Joshua takwan takwan takadan pistova ja pastova ja akor abja ba ja." Jesus said, "Another fine mess." Jesus said, "Hang on a moment, I'm gonna sneeze." Achoo! Jesus wept, said Walter, in one of the very brief interludes. He put down his newspaper, that dates it, and left the table, left the room, left the house. I stood at the window and watched him walk down the path, open the gate, go out to the street, not caring that it was pissing down, and watched as he faded from view, en route to the Royal Hotel. Which was not a hotel, but a large and rambling pub in those days. A place where you could play bar billiards and be left alone, mostly. Except if Les, the bar manager, though not the landlord, took a dislike to you. Which happened all the time. Les wore thick, milk bottle bottom thick glasses and had a mustache just short of the proper Hitler. This was in the era when people still talked about Hitler like he had just left the room. And it amazes me now to know he had been dead several years, years before any of us then alive were even born. But he loomed large in the schoolboy imagination, and his mustache above all left its stamp on our innocent minds. So that when it came to rest on Les's upper lip, it settled there, in essence, forever. And defined Les himself as one of the little Hitlers in our lives. The many little Hitlers, as it turned out. As we discovered as gingerly we entered the adult world. Entered it as one might enter a designer swimming pool at an unfamiliar house to which one had been taken by the rich friend of a friend, while on holiday somewhere actually rather shabby. Camping,
we were, because that's all we could afford. But the friend turned up in his car, and his rich friend's father had a house, and she insisted we come along. And before you know it, you're wearing, embarrassingly, a borrowed pair of her father's swimming trunks. Black and baggy, so somehow infantile. Thank God, at least, that he's not there in an identical or more flattering pair. And you're trying to negotiate a rank of broad steps, partly underwater. And because they are underwater, and have been designed by an architect who fancies himself something altogether postmodern and chic, being perhaps a follower of Bernard Shumi or Zaha Hadid, they are actually bloody hard to negotiate. These wide and hazardous, sand-coloured steps straight out of a Cleopatra movie, which lead into a pool which, while long enough, is nevertheless altogether too shallow for a proper swim, so that breast is all that it allows by way of stroke. And from the pool, from its Aesop's fable aspect, you know instantly that the rich girl's dad is another of the little Hitlers sent to make life hell. And here are you, dressed in his trunks, the worn nylon panels of which, as they cling against your genitals, seem like a deliberate affront, a humiliation, as if your lack of means were not already humiliation enough. You sit stiffly by the pool and accept an over-elaborate drink. For this is one of those times when cocktails are all the rage among young people, inexplicably. And, with your penis encased in these middle-aged little Hitler briefs, you say, "Cheers," and toast the hostess who you know as you swallow the sugary liquid and toy with a glacé cherry with your tongue, you will never see again. Not even decades later, when her death is on the front page of a free newspaper you use to help dry out your boots after a long walk in the mud and rain. The headline, "Landlord cut her up and fed her to the badgers," unread. Because, to protect yourself from reality and its many unbearable details, you no longer read the headlines. And the only use for a newspaper, as far as you're concerned, is to stuff your sodden boots.

Regal, relatively speaking, in his heavy woolen hand-me-down greatcoat, Walter entered the Royal through its narrow twin doors and brushed the raindrops from both narrow shoulders. Stamped his two small black feet free of the sharp squall's bright globules, and walked the few paces of Red Wilton to the long brassy bar where Les stood staring down at the simple crossword. The fast clock's hands overhead moved on ever so slowly, even though spring was about. And Les raised his huge head like a tired draft horse after a goose's arse. Walter bought his pint, then sat alone in solemn silence at a battered round table in one of the many corners the pub seemed to have. From my infrequent visits, when I'd been obliged to dart inside to find my brother so as to convey a message from our ma'am, a sternish order to sort some shrill familial affairs, or a wheedling supplication to come home to supper, fast, and had loped Red Indian fashion through every nook and cranny, the shapeless space of the gloomy saloon seemed to me infinitely snarled. Back then, it behoves me to mention, you were allowed to say Red Indian without causing any noticeable offence. Saturday afternoons you might watch Big John Wayne making peace with the Apache, despite the imperialist inclinations of the fort's commander and the hostility of the lumpen proletariat troops, drawn as they were from self-pitying immigrant populations, their boozy tears a mask for a kind of hysterical sentimentality, whereby it was part of the natural law that they conquer this land and hold their stiffly formal social dances to glue them to it in a way the aforementioned Redskins, who seemed to ride buck naked more or less on their fearsome mounts, never quite achieved. And Wayne, leaning against a wall and teaching us lads just how to lean against a wall, was a man of the world. And so no words could cause offence or dent the granite of his convictions or shift him from his still place at the centre of a moral universe denied to us mere mortals. He was, as it seemed from the way the fading sunlight shone on his weary face as he trudged along a Oxbow riverbank at dusk, all alone in the alone. Those nooks and crannies, though, burst with bush helmets, bedpans, concertinas, a bear's head, vellum-bound volumes of Blackwood's magazine, grimy unused yards of ale, novelty Toby jugs of Lloyd George and Macmillan, a Union Jack, a mounted mole, a Zulu shield the size of a shed door, the oars of a champion sculler, a signed photograph of Graham Moffat, to Val, best wishes, Graham. A doomsday-era map of the county from when it was mostly mud, a singing frog vase, a dead barometer, a framed brass rubbing from Fontevraud Abbey, some kind of large freshwater fish caught by name of illegible, a turban belonging to the one-eyed Lion of Punjab, Ranjit Singh, a million or thereabouts beer mats and beer badges, a battery from an alien spaceship identified by Eric von Däniken, a highly polished fossil of teeming infusoria, the complete works of Sir Walter Scott, jugs and tankards and sleeves and pots and glass after glass after glass, all lined up expectantly, piously, and, as I thought in the formless unconscious daydream of my still young mind, like the diminutive and docile troops of the Children's Crusade, gathered to retake Jerusalem by Etienne of Cloy. But the kiliastic offering of the Royal Hotel came in cheap shots, as badly kept beer, the tinny rip of the wrapper of a packet of stale cheese and onion crisps from the discount warehouse in the distant industrial estate, and on Sundays the treat of culmy cubes of roast potatoes left in willow pattern bowls at the bar, a help-yourself oblation of steamy starch and salt, welcome enough on the colder days, which were plentiful enough back then, before the holes in the ozone layer, caused mainly round these parts by the local men's addiction to shaving foam, powerful deodorants and spray-mount adhesive,
turned the area into a wan and barren small town desert, complete with ghostly white van man, caravanserai, and even, later on, when things got a little bit desperate after an inexplicable once-in-a-lifetime flood of biblical proportions, the suggestion by a local headmaster gone half of his head that an army of volunteers, hardened by the harsh conditions, be organized to help those stranded in far-off Aleppo. My brother was aloof from such turbulence. Was one of the anointed, as it were. Was the wane. The one. All alone with the alone. Blasphemous though that would sound to, say, the headmaster, or to Les if he had ever heard it uttered. But it never was uttered. Nothing came out of that mouth that might cause consternation in the Royal Hotel. Not even the solution to a knotty crossword puzzle read upside down as he waited for his second or third pint. Nothing out, and nothing in. None of that chaos collected in the chasms impinged upon his consciousness, and, as far as he could care, the pub could as well have been a tomb. A tattered tomb, say, in the Valley of the Kings, long since robbed of all its treasures. His mute black heart was the swelling center of a cosmos that bloomed and trilled and convulsed in the cold glass of stout that sat, come nightfall, on the dark, worn wood of the ever-patient bar.

Here is a list of little Hitlers I've prepared. Walter told me one breakfast. Nothing surprising, but you are growing now, visibly, and you may as well be aware of those active in the immediate vicinity. With a military flourish, he cleared the jam jars, butter dish, milk jug and cutlery aside and slapped the sheet of foolscap before me. A long list, starting with the most obvious. Patchmore, our landlord, in brackets, superfluously. To the least likely. Young man who accompanies Rag and Bones Saturdays AM in summer. Update required, in brackets. In between was more or less every man and woman with whom Walter had any dealings whatsoever in the course of a normal week. Alongside those whose influence had faded. Teachers, he resented, though many were now dead and buried in piss-stained graves. Members of various religious orders whose infestation of the valleys he detested. Officers of the law and judiciary, professions he considered worse than criminal. Shopkeepers, mostly thorough racists, deliberately too, he explained. Anyone who aspired to public office, councillors, politicians, etc. And an array of individuals, most of whom I'd never set eyes on, each described and with their crime outlined in brief. Jones, gas man. Cavalier attitude to his job. Would have us all on cattle trucks as soon as fart. Evans, drayman. Nasty piece of work. Twisted mind, sharp tongue. Avoid. Parry, street cleaner. Kicked some horse shit towards me when I was 3 or 4, out with Dad, face like leather, an evil man. Mrs. Heather, bitter. Bitter woman. Bigot. Paranoid. And so on. About 100 names in all, and only 300 in the village. You certainly have a point, I told him meekly.

When Walter rolled in late at night, a minute after closing time, and noisily disrobed and went to bed without bothering to wash after stubbing his toe. Then, as the lonely cattle waited in their wagons on the railway bridge and lowed at the moon and thrashed their tails against the solid dark of the sky, all four of us lay under cover of night, each clutching at, or to, our own peculiar world. Each, as it seemed to me then, in our own soft coffin, biding our time. Ma'am, no softness here, in truth, and rather bring to mind, if you can, the battered effigy on top of the tomb of Bishop Edmund Stafford in Exeter Cathedral, covered, as it is, with cruel, incompetent graffiti, etched with bread knives, with fruit knives perhaps, or the blunt blade of a rusty axe, hammered with a blade or a keon for deeper cuts. I say, with that in mind, you might well imagine the roiling interior of her sleeping self, bruised and butchered, with a thousand slights and cuts to her copious heart, and the silence in which she lay now asleep, and the louder silence which shielded her when awake and standing, as she would, beside a sink, a shelf, a table, window, trough of herbs or plants, the names of which I never knew, or at a bus stop in the rain, or in a queue outside a butcher's or doctor's surgery, or a school with iron gates and tarmac, where a field once stood, or staring from the end of a pier into the grey and dismal waves. Walter, a star that started to implode the moment he was thrust into the world, imploded so slowly that none might discern or even sense the incalculable tangled matter swallowed by its solemn gravitational pull. Hands by his side, blanket under his chin, on the edge of alert, awaiting an internal order to rise and start the day over again. For the sun would rise. Maddie. Maybe mad, or more likely merely stuck like a fox in a trap. Not knowing the trap was designed and tested and built and polished and sold and rusted and used and discarded for a better trap and left for dead at the back of a cobwebbed shed. It takes little imagination, no von Däniken required, to conceive of the Stone Age chalk drum found quite recently at Levant as the sign of the existence of a Neolithic children's army, gathered, as I intuit, but bear in mind I have no actual proof, to defeat a tremendous enemy in the shape of a horde of marauding Neanderthals, perhaps, or a vast herd of hungry peccary come swarming across the plains of Europe, following a migratory instinct beyond their control or our ability to process, the channel being land and long grass in that distant time. The progress of this terrifying foe at last brought to a bloody halt in the vast abattoir that was Stonehenge, the children's army acting perhaps only as a lure. The din it made a mere distraction from the main business of slaughter. And the infants beating their drums all gone willingly to their deaths for the sake of whatever passed for culture in those admittedly obscure times. They would know no better. My point being, Maddie would be beating such a drum on the bright green slopes of her sleep. And me. As for me, my mind was like a fig tree. Like a vast and tangled fig tree left to grow every which way and moreover hundreds of years. There's one in Vetno, such a tree,
the branches of which suggest De Quincey's account of the death of Judas Iscariot arose from native ignorance. The fig trees he encountered in English orchards and over walls of market gardens were mere bushes. This monster, in contradistinction, proves that it was not a broken heart, but an infinitely confused mind which the German scholars intended to convey was the secret cause of his suicide. Simpler, perhaps, though far less wonderful to contemplate, would be a lucid analysis of the pleasure involved in betrayal. The pleasure I held and turned and contemplated in bed, in my two hands, like my own two warm testicles, in my hands, in that warm bed, as, eyes wide open, I waited to hear the train depart with its loud freight of meat, for the distant city which rose like Bristol in the desert of my dreams.

Yes, night fell, and the lovesick calf that was my spirit animal lowed and tried to lick the moon's bare blue cheese arse where it sagged there in the bruise blue, venison blue, in the blood blue, vein blue, in the bloody sky.

First, the horse's tooth marks left in the white flesh of the goose's arse, the nag long gone now to the knacker's yard and turned into gum for the pissed-up, paste-up artist half-heartedly hard at work on the local rag. The local rag rolled up and stuffed under the crusty, gaping tongues of size 10 boots. Then, Judas suspended from a high branch of the fig tree in Ventnor Botanic Garden, the highest, for argument's sake. Next, the death-white star of the Koh-i-Noor, as it winks from the lightning-struck tower of his turban as Maharaja Ranjit Singh's singular eye surveys the perfectly circular salon. Then, Will Hay lecturing Graham Moffat, giving him a blow to the head, Moore Marriott gaping, gurning. This is surely either Windbag the Sailor, or Old Bones of the River, the one in which Hay persuades an island of savages that the sound of the test match on a radio is the voice of God. Hitler, going about his business. And the rest of us. Children lost in the vast, mindless dunes of the desert, searching the endless skies for a sign of Richard the Lionheart.

0: The Deserter by Ed Baxter featured Stephen Kenneth. The recording engineer was Michael Umney.
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Run without traditional roles or hierarchies, Ensemble XY develops its thematically charged programs according to the taste and interest of its core players, as well as the developing working relationships between resident composers and instrumentalists.

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2: Namaste, Mahaba, and hello. Welcome to the latest Tutsi Fly Middle East radio program from the United Arab Emirates. 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

First you heard Kuma from the UAE with LCD from the forthcoming Tutsi Fly Middle East album Easy Listening Volume 1, followed by Onsi from Egypt with Frequency 001, then the brother moves on from South Africa with Mama Nom Tuana,

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We played Disco Puppet from India with Nomo Jung, then Niloufer Omani from Turkey with Melina, followed by Safvid from Egypt with Fragment.

We played the B Regiment from Bangladesh with Bisoka, followed by Islam Shabana from Egypt with Zuli, then Rumi from India with Marriage. This is the Tutsi Fly Middle East radio program, bringing you 2 hours of sound art, noise and experimental music from the Middle East, Africa and the Indian subcontinent.

0: We played Mabasi from Ghana with Buddha Yembre, then Anirudh Menon from India with Giant Robots in Outer Space or The Future Will Be Familiar, then Stagnant Nebula from Egypt with Intermission.
1: Şiddet bir bilinçsizlik eylemidir.

That was Koray Teheroglu from Turkey with Game of the Future, followed by Maarich from India with Sam Vidhan, then Abu Dhabi from Egypt with Brazen.

You heard Vajgan from Iran with Daria, then remote viewers from the UAE with remote viewer, and this is Spuntik, also from Iran, with limitation.

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Tune in next month for more sound art, experimental music and noise from the Middle East, Africa and the Indian subcontinent. Shukran.

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0: largest piece of rock we couldn't move. 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
1: And then from the bridge that you can see behind me, there was a burst water main which damaged our track bed. 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
0: Come on, Jenny.
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0: 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Bye for now, love.
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0: Oh dear, what's up? 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
2: Come on, Snippy, up you go. 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
3: Come on, Jenny. 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

shelter opened at Easter, and it was a good fine day like this, and it was lovely really, and the children clearly enjoyed it, even though we couldn't go the whole length of our route. Just seeing trains run, even if it's only a short distance, is always a pleasure to people, including us.

You've been listening to School of the Damned, Vague Wondering on Resonance Extra. Thanks to Ollie Godwin. I have been Titus Barker, and we have brought you sounds from the Hawkhurst Line and Badger's Oak Tunnel. Most of what you heard today was recorded in the tunnel, and then played live to you in studio.

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0: This was a special program dedicated to our dear friend Graham Dowdle. 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
2: 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Transmissions. 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

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Astar Grid. Astar Grid 2. Ree, I've made a discovery, and you need to know about it right away. Kernel stack memory corruption detected. Panic reports are stored at Library Logs, Diagnostic Reports. They are named with date and time and end in panic. It seems like you're experiencing a system error or crash, which is causing the kernel to report a memory corruption issue. This can be a serious problem and may require technical assistance to troubleshoot and resolve.

everyone and anyone with a story to tell. We're thrilled you've decided to join us on this journey. Check your preferences. Accept your choices. If you don't want to receive these notifications, please contact your

Many feet make one path. I like to walk on a foot path. I walk over the grass and turn to see if I have made a path. 2 feet once only is not enough. I return to the footpath to feel one of the bunch. I add my feet. I look back. What a path we made.

0: Before the entrances, there lie what might be called hidden chambers, which are long and many in number, and have paths running through one another which twist and turn, so that no one can enter or leave any court without a guide. When one had entered the sacred enclosure, one found a temple, surrounded by columns, 40 to each side, and this building had a roof made of a single stone, carved with panels and richly adorned with excellent paintings. It contained memorials of the homeland of each of the kings, as well as of the temples and sacrifices carried out in it, all skillfully worked in paintings of the greatest beauty. It has 12 courts covered in, with gates facing one another, 6 upon the north side and 6 upon the south, joining on one to another, and the same wall surrounds them all outside. And there are in it 2 kinds of chambers, the one kind below the ground and the other above. Upon these, 3,000 in number of each kind, 1,500. The upper set of chambers we ourselves saw, but the chambers underground we heard about only. For the passages through the chambers and the goings this way and that way through the courts, which were admirably adorned, afforded endless matter for marvel as we went through from a court to the chambers beyond it, and from the chambers to colonnades, and from the colonnades to other rooms, and then from the chambers again to other courts. Over the whole of these is a roof made of stone like the walls, and the walls are covered with figures carved upon them, each court being surrounded with pillars of white stone, fitted together most perfectly. And at the end of the labyrinth, by the corner of it, there is a pyramid of 40 fathoms, upon which large figures are carved, and to this there is a way made underground. Such is this labyrinth.
1: Thank you.

0: Thus, the present-day notion of a labyrinth as a place where one can lose one's way must be set aside. It is a confusing path, hard to follow without a thread, but provided one is not devoured at the midpoint, it leads surely, despite twists and turns, back to the beginning.
1: Oh.

Possess and hold me for 2 seconds. When I turn blue, we're connected. The error message provides a helpful clue by indicating that the panic reports are stored in a specific location, which can be useful for debugging and analyzing the issue.

0: Air H. Protocols are required to manage fatigue processes, allowing, for instance, a change of decision. Closed. Closed one. True path. Let's say we have a script that uses a function. Do we need at the end of the function to add a return? Or since it is a function, it automatically return without need to add a return? Please. Please. Please. Please.
1: We need to make sure we are all telling the same version of the truth.
2: Well, this is like, I don't, well, what I mean is, if you, are you, I just can't. I think it was like, maybe Ishir the other way. No, it was this one. I'm sure it wasn't. Oh God, I don't know. It might have been over here, but I can't be sure. I think it could be. I don't recognize anything.

Normal to smile and slow to peek, but I have a little.

Unknown speaker 0012. Hello there. Before we begin, I want to say thank you again for allowing me to be the person who allows you to get more in your life, more money, more love, and more power. Get ready, get set, and we begin. Thank you. Unknown speaker, air 116. In this session, I'm going to do a number of things. First of all, I'm going to remove all your myths about hypnosis. I'm also going to teach you what hypnosis really is, as well as how to respond to hypnotic suggestions. Unknown speaker 0128. I'm also going to give you my personal strategies for creating the most effective hypnotic suggestions ever created to begin with. Be comfortable, and be sure that you won't be disturbed for at least the first 20 minutes of this lesson. Unknown speaker 0142. As you're learning the techniques of hypnosis and all the suggestions, you may want to stop me from time to time and then back me up so you can gain the full impact of our lesson together. You have many resources at your command, most of which you already use in some way. During our time together, you'll learn how to relax and let your life happen on purpose. You'll also learn how to become more powerful, and power is for use. Hypnosis is an extraordinary state of mental, physical, and psychological relaxation. In this relaxed state, you're most responsive to suggestions. Hypnosis is also something absolutely anybody can use. It's not magic, and it's not against anybody's religion. It's simply a way of creating new responses for your mind and body. Most people don't realize that they're responding to self-imposed trance suggestions every day.

people. Make this decision. I'm not supposed to.

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But isn't it always?

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Even if travelling in time and space allowed, which serves nothing but tempted as it is. I have no ignition in the car lighter, even on the motorway, as they

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0: 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This is Conrad, who I've played with in Paris, and that's Joe on the theremin and the other instrument, and there's Luke on the drums. Thank you, Luke. 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Thank you all, and let's play some more now. Eyes met. You saw me and I saw you, and something happened on a Saturday in the marketplace in the Portobello Road.
2: Stew, waste, stew, stew, stew, stew, stew, stew, stew, stew, stew, stew, stew, stew, stew, stew, stew, stew, stew, stew, stew, stew, stew, stew, stew, stew, stew, stew, stew, stew, stew, stew, 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
1: Tua.
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You have been listening to I Want to Eat the Earth, a sonic almanac from the New School of the Anthropocene. This radio show is a quarterly reflection of the global networks of artists and thinkers gathered through the New School's hybrid learning environment, a seasonal almanac-like montage that follows the sun-earth movements, gathering creative responses to the interdisciplinary thinking of the school and the discussions, collaborations, and systems alternatives being nurtured there.

time.

smiling of business, noise and care, and trust the stormy sea no more. Condemned to toil and fed with air, a sudden sighing look towards the shore. And when the boisterous winds did cease, and all was still, and all was peace, afraid of palms and fluttering skies, on the seethful waves I fixed my eyes. 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

20, 21, sunshine, a kick, drum, kick, drum, 20, 21, sunshine, a kick, drum, kick, drum, 20, 21, sunshine, a kick, drum, drum, 20, 21, sunshine, a kick, drum, 20, 21, sunshine, a kick, drum, 20, 21, sunshine, a kick, drum, 20, 21, sunshine, a kick, drum, 20, 21, sunshine, a kick, drum, 20, 21, sunshine, a kick, drum, 20, 21, sunshine, a kick, drum, 20, 21, sunshine, a kick, drum, 20, 21, sunshine, a kick, drum, 20, 21, sunshine, a kick, drum, 20, 21, sunshine, a kick, drum, 20, 21, sunshine, a kick, drum, 20, 21, sunshine, a kick, drum, 20, 21, sunshine, a kick, drum, 20, 21, sunshine, a kick, drum, 20, 21, sunshine, a kick, drum, 20, 21, sunshine, a kick, drum, 20, 21, sunshine, a kick, drum, 20, 21, sunshine, a kick, drum, 20, 21, sunshine, a kick, drum, 20, 21, sunshine, a kick, drum, 20, 21, sunshine, a kick, drum, 20, 21, sunshine, a kick, drum, 20, 21, sunshine, a kick, drum, 20, 21, sunshine, a kick, drum, 20,

Hello, pals. This is Dylan Nayokas, from my bit to your bit, here on Resonance Extra. And we're forgoing the usual opening sound collage of Earwonk this month, which I know usually gives you a sunny countenance, and it's a shame, as I had 45 minutes lined up of Melvin Bragg clearing his throat. But it's for a good cause, for I'm here to cajole ya. Into what you ask? Well, Colour Out of Space Festival taking place this coming April 26th to 28th. And what is that, you say? Well, that's a 3-day experimental sound and art festival. International Experimental Sound and Art Festival, according to the flyer, which you may or may not have seen around town. Featuring a delightful drawing of a blue-faced girl by Mrs. Karen Constance, or should that be Ms. Karen Constance? Either way, I am here with promises of oral delights, the likes of which will have your sagging chops splitting with glee, or something of that order. But host, I hear you ask, should this just be a carnival of headache? A congregation of head scratch? But no, I say, for we shall have the likes of Mr. Bill Nace and Twig Harper, Che Mukai, glands of external